Good evening, everyone. 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My name is Prince Knott. This show is Louder Than Bombs. You can hear me here on the station every Monday through Thursday from 8 until 9 o'clock. That opening track was from the band Sparkle Horse off of their 1995 record called Viva Dixie Submarine Transmission Plot. They, of course, spell that all one word, no spaces. So good luck Googling that. This next song is a fun one. This is from Storefront Church. I like this song a lot. You're going to like it. This is called Total Stranger.

And from the band Quickly Quickly, that was I Punched Through the Wall. In that block, we heard from, well, three different bands whose names are just the same word repeated. So again, that was Quickly Quickly. Ahead of that, we heard from Commander Commander. Then preceding that, we heard from Luego Luego. And at the top of the set, we heard from Storefront Church. You're listening to WUTC 88.1 FM in Chattanooga, Tennessee. This show is Louder Than Bombs. My name is Brent Stott. We're going to jump into some more poppy-sounding music here. This is a Dutch musician, Josephine Otil.

And there's the Texas-based band Teeth with the title track off of their album Magic of the Sail. Ahead of that, we hear from Car Seat Headrest, Kate LeBon, and Josephine Othill. This next song is, I guess, a little bit of an oldie.

And there's Andy Schaaf off of The After Party. That's the 10th anniversary edition of The Party that features a few unreleased songs, some demos. That song is, I guess, one of the unreleased ones, but it sounds really good. In that block, we also heard from Bill Callahan and Bonnie Prince Billy. We heard from Matt Sweeney and Bonnie Prince Billy. And we also heard from Television Personalities. You are listening to WUTC 88.1 FM in Chattanooga, Tennessee. This next song is from Andrew Bird. 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

Well, we are just about out of time on tonight's show, so I'm going to go ahead and sign off here and play a little music for the remaining time that I have. My name is Brent Stott. This has been Louder Than Bombs. I'm here every Monday through Thursday from 8 to 9, so that means I'll be back tomorrow at 8. And I'm going to send things out with a song from a Chattanooga band. This is Days Now, a single they put out, I think it was last year. I really like it so much. Days Now are great. I think they've got a show this Saturday. So if you like the song, look them up. Go see them live. All right, I'm out of here. Have a wonderful night. Bye.

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Hello, everybody, and welcome to this week's episode of the Moonlight Mile. You might have noticed that we started the program a little bit differently than we normally do, because this is no ordinary program today. I have some news. This is the finale of the Moonlight Mile. Yes, you heard that correctly. After 70 episodes of this show, this is the finale. And while it is episode 70, with out-of-town days, sick days, reruns, things like that, I'm guessing we're closer to 80 or 85 weeks that the show has been on air, so it's been such a pleasure. But it is not bad news, because you can still hear my selections and hear me ramble and yap from 10 to noon every day live on air. So if anything, this is going to take a happier tone than, you know, what you might expect with a finale episode or a goodbye episode. And some of you may know that I've been going live during the day in place of the Haley Solomon Show and now Paul Jorgensen Show. So there were a lot of days where, you know, I'm finding all this newer music. And let's be honest, the Moonlight Mile kind of became a classic rock format. If you do enjoy this show, just keep in mind during the 10 to noon slot that I'll be in Monday through Friday that it'll be more newer releases. We'll sprinkle in some classics and stuff like that every now and again, but definitely a different kind of show. But I'm excited to be doing it. And again, that 10 to noon time slot is sort of temporary. We haven't fully decided where my live show will land permanently, but for the foreseeable future, I will be there 10 to noon, hanging out live in studio, doing the thing. Tonight, we are going to take a journey through the vibes that inspired this show, all with kind of an underlying theme of goodbye or moving on or change. So, you know, I've been loving these themed episodes if you're a repeat offender on this program. So that's what we're going to do tonight, and go through all the different genres that make up this program. We started with some country, with Billy Strings, bluegrass really, but it's all the same. Then we're going to get into some funk, then some old soul, some classic rock, some other kind of rock, some folky. It's going to be a good time. So let's hang out for the next hour for the very last time on a Monday night. Myself and WUTC are not going anywhere because, like the barkey said, we are too hot to stop. That's what you're going to hear right now on the Moonlight Mile on WUTC.

Sam Cooke with A Change Is Gonna Come. That is coming from Ain't That Good News from 1964. Preceding that, you heard Curtis Mayfield, Two in a Row, Keep on Keeping On, coming off of Roots from 71, and then Move On Up, a single from 1970. And then, of course, the Bar Keys, Too Hot to Stop, to start that bad boy off. I did forget to mention in the first break that beginning September 28th, there will be a new show in this time slot. For those of you that this is just a convenient time for you to listen, the show is yet to be named, but my main man Colby Gilbert will be holding it down, the new part-time production assistant here at the station. So I'm really excited to hear his show, and it feels fitting that the person that is taking my former role will be taking my former time slot. So pretty cool stuff. I'm really excited for him and to hear his music taste, so it'll be good. Coming up next, we're going to do, this is the only three in a row, and you know I love that too if you listen to this show. There's a tune that kind of inspired the idea for the tone of this finale episode, and it's the title track off of George Harrison's All Things Must Pass. And then I started to realize that that album really encapsulates the spirit or the vibe of this program. It's got a little bit of everything, a lot of the influences that I listen to. So let's do three in a row from Georgie right here with Wawa on WUTC.

3 in a row from George Harrison's solo debut, All Things Must Pass, from 1970. And yes, what a true sentiment that is. Love that tune. Coming up next, let's get into some more rockin' tunes right here on the Moonlight Mile. This is Blind Melon with Change right here on WUTC.

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Elton John with Goodbye Yellow Brick Road. You heard Let It All Hang Out by the Hombres, which is just a really fun tune. Jim Croce preceding that, Led Zeppelin and Blind Melon, all talking about rambling on or our change or tomorrow. And that's what we're looking forward to right now. So I just want to say thank you so much to everyone who has tuned into this program at any point. It means so much to me. It's been such an honor. It's been so much fun. And I'm going to try not to be sappy about this because I'm kind of a sappy person. But no need to be, because you can still hear me from 10 to noon, Monday through Friday, live in studio. And it's going to be a really good time. I'm really looking forward to it. Let's play this thing out how we always come in, with the title track of this show. My name's Clark Gibson, signing off of the Moonlight Mile for the final time. Thank you guys so very much. Take it easy. Well,

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You're listening to us live, playing dead, but live. We're alive, but the music is dead.

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Now back to Dead Air. I mean, airing the dead.

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0: Actually, when I first got divorced, I asked my 21-year-old niece if she thought I should sign up for the Grindr. And she explained to me that Tinder and Grindr are not the same thing.
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0: Vassar Clemons.
1: That's Vassar Clemons. Also, Jerry Garcia from the Grateful Dead with Lonesome Fiddle Blues. That is from Old and in the Way. That is the band's name, off of a release titled Old and in the Way, live at Sonoma State, a recording that took place on November 4th, 1973. That was performed on 11-4-73, but then it was released originally as a download only in 2023, part of the 50th anniversary of the performance. Then they realized that there was some hype with it. They realized that there was actually more people were into Old in the Way. They can't go wrong with Jerry Garcia's bluegrass group. So then they did limited copies of the show were released on vinyl for Record Store Day, Black Friday 2025. And now the show is re-released and they also put it on CD as well. So you'll be able to get Live at Sonoma State, 11-4-73, a 2-LP set, and also available on CD. This is The Official Tapes. This is a Grateful Dead radio program, and we will get into some Grateful Dead a little bit later in the hour, but we explore the official releases from the Grateful Dead's vault. This is what the band has given the stamp of approval and the music that is officially released, and then we also do a little bit of side trips as well, and we get into some solo releases. And Jerry Garcia, not only did he have a bluegrass group, but he also had a collaboration that he had with Merle Saunders. And we're going to get into Garcia Live Volume 22. And the reason we're going to get into Volume 22 is it was just announced that Garcia Live Volume 23 is going to be coming out at the end of October 2026. And it's going to be a show from Shoreline in 1993. But this going back to the previous volume, Volume 22, is a 1971 show with Jerry Garcia and Merle Saunders. And this is how they kicked off the late show. They played two shows on September 25th, 1971, Lion's Share, San Anselmo, California. Late show opens with a bluesy shuffle. And let's get into it here on The Official Tapes.

0: That's the Grateful Dead, May 13th, 1978, at the Spectrum in Philadelphia. That is New Minglewood Blues. You can find that on a 60-CD box set, Enjoying the Ride. That is about disc number 19 on the band's Diamond 60th Anniversary 60-CD box set that maps out the Heady Highway, traversing 25 years of legendary live performances, and really spotlights 20 venues that consistently inspired the band to new heights. And coming up here on The Official Tapes, this is a Grateful Dead radio program where we explore the official releases from the Grateful Dead's vault, including these massive box sets. The 2026 box set, not massive as in 60 CDs, but it's still 20 CDs strong. And this venue didn't make it on Enjoying the Ride, but still a gem of a venue. It forms part of the Dead Tour that outsiders can easily overlook, but insiders treasure, because both the band, the Grateful Dead, and Deadheads, the Grateful Dead fans, knew that venues were not just passive sites, but active participants in the concert narrative. So we are going to get into Summer Magic 1985 coming up here on The Official Tapes. And you also have to remember, this is sort of when the band was celebrating its 20th anniversary as a band.
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0: a large chunk of the second set jam sequence that took place at Merriweather Post Pavilion on June 30th, 1985. That is the Grateful Dead with something from the latest release out of the Grateful Dead's vault, Merriweather 63085. That is the title of the release. It's all part of the Summer Magic 1985 20 CD box set that celebrates the band's 20th anniversary tour with six other previously unreleased 1985 concerts. So seven previously unreleased 1985 concerts in total. But then they also kind of nitpicked and had a standalone for Merriweather 630-1985. That second set that took place was Give Me Some Lovin', Into He's Gone, Into Cryptical Envelopment, Into Drums. Now that is on disc two of the release. And then disc three starts off with Space, going into the other one, into Stella Blue, into Around and Around, into Sugar Magnolia. Kicking off with Give Me Some Love and a reminder, eloquent reminder, that love is the most durable and powerful of human responses. Also really cool to hear Brent Midland's organ, also Lesh's bass and vocals adding counterpoint. And then Cryptical Envelopment, a song that the band played with from 1967 to 1972. It went away after 1972, but then they brought it back only for 1985, and the amount of performances that they played Cryptical Envelopment in 1985, you'd need two hands to count them up, but that's about how often. It's a brief reappearance since Cryptical Envelopment retired in 1972. And then going into Drums, definitely inspired, taking form of an extended meditation on the space between Cryptical Envelopment and Into the Other One, connecting the two in a suite that embodied all of the adventureness that the band had only glimpsed when they had first performed them in 1967. And that is something that you can find on Summer Magic 1985, a 20 CD box set that celebrates the band's 20th anniversary tour. And the hype of the 20th anniversary tour was really, the hype was coming from outside. It was really mainly press and media, not necessarily an inside job, but Summer Magic 1985, 20 CD box set, seven previously unreleased 1985 concerts. And then, of course, you can get the Merriweather 63085 as a release as well. And you can also get that music here on the Grateful Dead radio program that explores the official releases from the Grateful Dead's vault. This is The Official Tapes.
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cause I'm mad about girlfriends, and my girlfriends have got to be sweet and hot. Sweet and hot, I mean I want them hot. I don't care what tune, as long as it's a hot tune. Just keep the heat in it, but sweeten it, cause I've got to have

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0: Speaking of Nirvana, it was there. Rare as the feathers on my dash from a phoenix. There with my crooked teeth and companions sleeping, yeah. Dreaming a thought that could dream about a thought that could think of the dream of the thought that could think of dreaming and getting a glimmer of God. I be dreaming and dreaming a thought that could dream about a thought that could think of dreaming a dream where I cannot. Where I cannot.
1: Less morose and more present. Dwell on my gifts for a second, a moment. One solar flare would consume, so why not? Spin this flammable paper on the film that's my life. 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Eat some shrooms, maybe have a good cry about you. 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
1: Hey there, welcome to Livewire. I'm your host, Luke Burbank. This week on the show, we are enjoying some food and wine. First, when we chat with the chef and activist Sean Sherman, he runs this restaurant in Minneapolis. It's called Awamni, where the menu is entirely designed around decolonized ingredients. She's going to explain to us what exactly that means and then talk about his new book, Turtle Island, Foods and Traditions of the Indigenous Peoples of North America. Then we'll get some comedy from Jackie Cation, who is pretty angry these days by her own admission, but for good reason. Then we're going to hear music from Laura Veers, who joined us for a special performance live at a sun-dappled vineyard in Oregon's wine country. That's the wine part that I was referring to earlier. We got to have some wine, which was awesome. You're just going to have to use your imaginations. But I think you can do it. Stick around. We got a great episode of Livewire that starts right after this.
2: Live from NPR News, I'm Giles Snyder. President Trump is in New York. He's scheduled to speak later this morning to the United Nations General Assembly and then meet with multiple world leaders. Meanwhile, China's President Xi Jinping will travel to Washington this week. It will be the second time he'll be meeting with President Trump this year, as a trade truce is set to expire in a few weeks. NPR's Jennifer Pak reports from Beijing.
3: China's foreign ministry says Trump and Xi will exchange views on major issues in U.S.-China relations and discuss world peace, without giving specifics. The two leaders met in Beijing in May, promising to maintain a stable relationship. But since then, the U.S. has increased tensions, like sanctioning more Chinese firms and imposing tariffs on Chinese exports. Meantime, the U.S. says China hasn't lived up to its commitment of unfettered supply of rare earths, which are critical to produce anything from cell phones to weapons. But ahead of the leaders' meeting, a Chinese and American delegation met in New York on Sunday to talk trade, investment, and AI, which negotiators on both sides said went well. Jennifer Pak, NPR News, Beijing.
2: CNN, MS Now, and Politico have filed a lawsuit over being denied access to the White House. The lawsuit calls the administration's move to bar reporters from the three a blatant violation of the First Amendment. President Trump said last week that he was barring them because of reporting he deemed fake news. Here's NPR Scott Horsley.
4: There have been a lot of negative stories lately. You know, the war with Iran appears to be stalemated. That's pushing up energy prices, adding to people's frustration with the high cost of living. The president's own approval rating is low, all of which could cost Republicans in the upcoming midterms. But as the media outlets argue in their lawsuit, the Constitution does not allow the president to deny the press their First Amendment rights just because he doesn't like the content of their reporting.
2: President Trump traveled to New York for the UN General Assembly Monday without pool coverage from the major television networks, and NPR says it will not use pool audio until further notice. On data centers, a poll by The Economist and YouGov shows about two-thirds of Americans oppose new data center construction in their communities. NPR's Scott Newman reports the issue has forged unexpected bipartisan cooperation.
5: Casey Hatch lives near a data center in Loudoun County, Virginia, one of the many supporting the artificial intelligence boom. She works in IT and even uses AI in her job, but she's also become an active member in a grassroots bipartisan group that opposes data centers. She spoke recently with a cousin who doesn't usually share their politics and found common ground over the data center issue.
6: We couldn't have this conversation 5 years ago, me and him, and suddenly we were on the same page.
5: Virginia's Governor Abigail Spanberger campaigned on qualified support for data center expansion, but just last week she signed an executive order seeking to limit their development. Scott Newman, NPR News.
2: This is NPR. Italy's Prime Minister Giorgia Meloni is proposing to ban burqas in schools and cap the number of foreign students in classrooms. Megan Williams reports from Rome.
7: Meloni says students must attend school with their faces uncovered. Italy already restricts concealing your face in public without a justified reason. But Meloni wants schools to explicitly ban the burqa or niqab. though not the hijab or headscarf. Her plan would also cap the number of foreign students in each class. Maloney says too many children who don't speak Italian can hinder integration. But the cap would be based on citizenship, not language, with students from European countries not considered foreign. The opposition says Maloney is trying to compete against parties further to her right. She unveiled the measures to a standing ovation from her party's youth wing. For NPR News, I'm Megan Williams in Rome.
2: Hurricane Polo has strengthened into a powerful Category 4 storm. Forecasters expect Polo to remain offshore but bring heavy rain to southwestern Mexico. Illinois Governor J.B. Pritzker is talking about his weight loss journey, telling the Chicago Sun-Times that he's lost 80 pounds with the help of a GLP-1 weight loss medication. Pritzker sat down for an hour-long interview with the Sun-Times, saying he wants to be open about his weight loss because millions of Americans are dealing with obesity-related health conditions. Pritzker is often mentioned as a potential Democratic presidential candidate. I'm Giles Snyder. This is NPR News.
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13: 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Can I interest you in this fly? 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
10: 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I'm your announcer, Elena Passarello, and now, the host of LiveWire, Luke Burbank!
1: Thank you so much, Elena Passarello. Thanks to everybody for tuning in from all over these United States of America. We've got a heck of a show in store for you this week. All kinds of fun conversations and music and comedy. First, though, we got to kick things off the way we always do with a little segment we call The Best News We Heard All Week.
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1: This right here is our reminder that there is, in fact, good news happening on planet Earth. You just got to look for it. And we do, and we are presenting it to you right now. Elena, what is the best news that you heard all week?
15: Okay, Luke Burbank, I know you are a Washingtonian by birth.
1: Uh-huh. Well, not by birth, but by majority of life lived.
15: Does that mean that you were, like, contractually obligated to read the Twilight books?
1: I'm going to be honest with you. Those ones missed me. I was a little maybe mature, let's just say. I think I was in my 30s when those came out. But I am steeped in the lore of them.
15: I am not super familiar with it, but I do know that it's this kind of vampire story. And then there are also these werewolves. And the werewolves are, in the novels and in the movies, connected with this indigenous community, the Quileute, who are actually a real indigenous people that live off the coast of Washington State. And they were kind of represented in this really kind of ham-fisted way in the books. There was not a lot of legitimate research done into the practices of this very venerable community. So the Quileute tribe, 400 members of that tribe, live in a community called LaPush, Washington, which is right on the Quileute River, which is a tidal river, and it is now super duper in the tsunami zone. And so they started this thing called the Move to Higher Ground Project. And in 2012, the federal government gave them additional acreage that is away from the ocean, and they are building schools, government buildings, elder care centers, parks in a much more sort of safe space. And the Twilight fan community has been supporting this move with donations. There's a Facebook group, the name of which I don't think we can say on public radio. There's just an expletive in it, but it's a very funny kind of, I think, self-aware group of adult Twilight fans, people who've loved the book since middle school, but now they're grown-ups, and maybe they're kind of learning a little bit about the storytelling of Twilight, the ways in which it might be harmful. And in the past 5 years, they've raised $117,000 to support this Move to Higher Ground project. And then other, I don't know what you call it, like fantasy authors have participated as well. This one author is raffling off a character name in her next vampire novel. There's a cosmetics company called Glamlight, and they had released a Twilight-themed makeup kit. And then when they learned about this sort of story about the Quileute, the CEO, Giselle Hernandez, went to LaPush and spent a lot of time with the community, made a donation, ultimately lost her licenseship over it. But still, she's like, listen, these fans, they told me I needed to listen to this story that's attached to this book that they love, and I decided to do it. And there's something about this particular kind of reparative action that I can just really get behind. It's like the corporations aren't going to change, so the consumers have to.
1: Yeah, and you can be a fan of something. We're going to use the word art right now. You can be a fan of this art, but then you can also kind of like learn about the parts of it that really maybe were not really particularly well thought out. And then you can come through and try to do, like you said, some repair on that. The best news that I heard all week involved some travelers who got stranded in Calgary up there in Canada. A guy named Quinn Sedmak decided on this recent trip to violate his personal policy of being a solitary traveler. He said that normally he does that. But on this particular flight, which this leg of it was going from Calgary to Kelowna, British Columbia, he decided to start talking to his seatmate. His seatmate was a woman named Patricia Robinson, age 90. Patricia was trying to get out to visit her family. They had given her a trip to Kelowna for her 90th birthday. And they were all going to hang out together. Well, they're all on this plane, she and Quinn, when the wildfire smoke that has been sweeping through the West and really, frankly, most of America these days, basically obscured the visuals for the airport that they were trying to go to in Kelowna, British Columbia, and the plane had to turn around and go back to Calgary. So they go back, they land in Calgary. Patricia and Quinn had been hitting it off. They're chatting it up on the plane. The guy behind them, a guy named Tanner, overhears them talking about their plans for what they're going to do if their subsequent flights are canceled. Quinn and Tanner are like, we got to get back to Kelowna. It's a 7-hour drive, but they're like, we just got to do this. So they decide to rent a car. And as they're walking to the rental car place, who do they see sitting there but 90-year-old Patricia Robinson, who's also stranded.
15: Yeah.
1: And they're like, yo, Pat, do you want to get in the ride with us? And she says, absolutely. So the three of them jump into the rental car and embark on this 7-hour road trip together. Patricia said she just texted her family and said, I'm riding there with some guys. It'll be fine. Apparently, pretty chill family. Nobody was worried about 90-year-old Patricia. They make this trip together. They have a grand old time. One thing that was quite sweet, actually, was this was a drive that Patricia used to make pretty frequently with her late husband. So she said that just getting to see these spots and these recognizable landmarks and things was really kind of awesome for her, just as a way of reminiscing about, you know, previous version of her life. They traded stories as they went on this drive. And when they got to the destination, they dropped Patricia off with her family, who was just kind of amazed that this whole thing had happened. They took some pictures and they put it on Facebook, of course. And now it's become this whole story up in Canada. Patricia says, in her 9 decades of life, this is one of the highlights of her life, was getting to ride along with these two much younger fellas. In fact, Tanner's birthday is the same birthday as Patricia, and Tanner is 45, and Patricia is 90. So on the next birthday that they each have, Patricia will continue to be turning double the age of Tanner.
15: Wow.
1: Her new buddy from the road trip. But, you know, in these fractious times, it's always nice to hear a story about some folks kind of looking out for each other and bonding over circumstances that could otherwise be a pretty big bummer. So that right there, that's the best news I heard all week. You're tuned in to Livewire Radio. Our first guest is a three-time James Beard Award-winning chef who grew up on South Dakota's Pine Ridge Reservation, where he always understood that his people's food was rich in flavor and heritage and was really connected to the land. But actually, it wasn't until he moved to Mexico when he was an adult, where he started learning about some of their ancestral food ways down there, that he actually decided to reconnect with his Lakota culinary heritage. That journey turned him into maybe the leading figure in the indigenous food movement in the U.S. He's got a new book out. It's called Turtle Island, which reveals the unique and diverse native food ways here in North America. His name is Sean Sherman. He's also known as the Sioux Chef, and he joined us live at the Alberta Rose Theater in Portland, Oregon. Take a listen. Sean Sherman, welcome to Livewire.
11: Thanks for having me.
1: This book is absolutely phenomenal, and I can't wait to get into it. First, I would like to hear a little bit about your kind of origin story. Tell me about kind of where you grew up and also what the food culture was like for you as a kid.
11: Absolutely. So I was born and raised on Pine Ridge Indian Reservation, which is in South Dakota, South Central. It's kind of along the Nebraska border. And, you know, it's just a big wide open space. It's got some of the badlands in South Dakota in that space. And, you know, we were just young kids growing up on the reservation. We lived on my grandparents' ranch. So there's a lot of cattle around us and a lot of grassland, a lot of jackrabbits and rattlesnakes and all the things. And, you know, we were pretty feral at that age back then.
1: It's funny because reading your book, you know, I'm from the same generation, and I think people of my generation love to tell the story, like, we would just leave the house in the morning and then come back when the streetlights turned on. And then I read about your childhood. I was like, no, that was really next level.
11: Yeah, yeah.
1: I was still in a city with adults around. You were like really just left to roam.
11: I feel like, you know, the boomers are just like, their only rule for parenting was just stay the hell outside until dark.
1: Yes.
11: But make sure you're home by dark. You know? And that was kind of the one parenting rule.
1: Yeah.
11: But yeah, growing up on the reservation, like we, you know, we had food, of course, but, you know, I was a product of commodity food program foods. So we had a lot of government foods. So there's these big cans of like government vegetables packed in sodium and fruits packed in corn syrups and literally gallons of corn syrup and big government blocks of cheese and powdered milk and all those kinds of things. And so we didn't really have a lot of Lakota food growing up because, you know, I was born and raised on a segregated, colonized community, basically.
1: Yeah.
11: And so it wasn't until much later that I kind of found this path of really kind of trying to understand, like, why was my heritage food missing from the entire culinary scene across America? And why don't we have Native American restaurants in every single city across America on top of that?
1: Yeah, you talk about in the book that there's this thing going around the sort of food world or the food community of people saying there's no American culinary tradition, there's no American food, because they're just thinking of like white people food that's made of French and Italian, etc. But you really push back on that idea.
11: Yeah, because there's been you know, generations upon generations of diverse peoples here from all over the place. And this book explores all of North America, Mexico through Alaska, just wiping away those colonial lines and just looking at that tapestry of diversity. You know, and there's so much to explore because all the food is different, whether you're in the Pacific Northwest or the Great Lakes region or the South or Northern Alaska or Southern Mexico. Like all of these places have amazing histories of agriculture, of understanding wild food systems, of game, seafood, wherever it might be. So there's so much to explore to really understand what is American food.
1: Mm-hmm. You had your first restaurant job at age 13?
11: Yep.
1: And then you ended up, you were running an extremely busy, it sounds like, sort of program at a casino where you were cooking like hundreds and hundreds of steaks a day. Like, did you take to sort of kitchen life? Did you like it working in kitchens?
11: I liked it better. When I was a kid, I liked it better than chugging papers in people's lawns in the middle of winter.
1: And yeah,
11: so,
1: right.
11: Kitchens were warmer and there was free food around. And so, yeah, I just started working in restaurants when I was 13. I don't think they cared how old you were in South Dakota as long as you could do some work. But I started doing that. So I did that all through high school and college, you know. And I took one little kind of stint outside of restaurants at that early age. And I worked for the U.S. Forest Service for a season. And I had to learn all the names of the plants and trees in the northern Black Hills, which comes in really handy down the road.
1: Yeah. 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We're talking to award-winning chef, educator, and author Sean Sherman. We have to take a very quick break, but don't go anywhere. Much more Livewire coming your way in just a moment.
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19: And it comes from like little details. Cuando los niños nacen, you know, pelo malo, pelo bueno. We've been taught that. We've been taught black is ugly, white is beauty.
18: That's next time on Latino USA.

0: Hey, welcome back to LiveWire from PRX. I'm Luke Burbank. We're at the Alberta Rose Theater this week in Portland, Oregon. We're talking to Chef Sean Sherman about his cookbook, Turtle Island, Food and Traditions of the Indigenous Peoples of North America. Turtle Island is the name of the book, and then I didn't realize, I mean, what is that actually referring to from a geographical standpoint?
1: Well, a lot of tribes in North America kind of use this creation story of the world being born on the back of a turtle shell, and so it's kind of in, like, native understandings, Turtle Island just refers to North America. So it's just, if you're, you know, speaking with most native communities, if you talked about Turtle Island, they would know exactly what you're talking about, meaning all of North America, which is our home.
0: Yeah. It, by the way, it looks like a turtle.
1: It kind of does.
0: In the book, I was like shocked at, you know. So you're talking from the northern reaches of Canada
1: and
0: all the
1: Alaska,
0: way down
1: in
0: Alaska, all the way down to Mexico.
1: Yeah.
0: Is the regions that you've been looking into.
1: Yeah.
0: And studied. So you write in the book that you know you'd been working in the restaurant industry, you're working as a chef, and you get kind of burned out, so you went to Mexico for a year, and that was when you actually started to see some of these kind of like connections that the local people had to their sort of food pathways. What were you seeing down there?
1: Yeah, I was living in the state of Nayarit, which was on the Pacific coast, a little ways north of Puerto Vallarta, and the Huichol were the indigenous communities that were there. And you can see the Huichol art kind of all over Mexico, but especially that's where they're from, is that region. And I just started getting, you know, connecting with them and talking with them and learning about their histories and learning about some of their traditions. And I just became really curious about them. But I saw a lot of commonalities because they had a lot of similar artwork, a lot of similar creation, a lot of similar, like, spirit animals and spirits in the plants and all these things were just deeply connected. And I just kind of realized they were just kind of like long distance cousins of mine, basically, because we're all indigenous to North America. And so it made me think about the food systems, because I was thinking about what they were eating, like, because they were corn culture too. And then I realized we were corn culture, like, way up north also, because, you know, I was born in the Dakotas, but we had tribes that were doing corn culture way up there too. And so it made me think, I just realized that there was just that absence of any indigenous foods out there in the culinary world, you know, because I had studied all these European recipes and worked in European restaurants, and I can name hundreds of European recipes off the top of my head in those languages, but I didn't know really anything about Lakota.
0: Yeah. So you decided in 2012 to kind of do this special meal that was like a decolonized dinner, where you created this, like, was it just multi-course meal for about 25 people?
1: Yeah, it was pretty small, the very first one. It was an Anishinaabe Taste of Spring. The Anishinaabe are the Chippewa Ojibwe, living in Minnesota, in the north, and I was up in Red Lake area around Bemidji, Minnesota, and we just kind of put that together, and that was just kind of the start of some, like, creating this philosophy of, we wanted to showcase modern indigenous foods. We weren't trying to cook like it was 1491. We're not recreating the past, you know. We're thinking about what we're doing moving forward. And so the philosophy was just taking away things that European immigrants brought over. So no dairy, no wheat flour, no cane sugar, no beef, pork, chicken, no ranch dressing.
0: Hold on.
1: It's true.
0: Chef, let's not get crazy.
1: Oh, we got crazy.
0: I bet.
1: So, like, our restaurant in Minneapolis, everything's gluten-free, dairy-free, sugar-free, soy-free, pork-free. It's just not free.
0: Right.
2: Yeah.
0: Because those are ingredients that were brought over by the colonizers or were popularized.
1: Yep.
0: Those would have not been here, obviously, before white people got to North America.
1: Absolutely. Like, you know, dairy was for child rearing, so most people stopped using dairy at a very young age, right? And all these other pieces just weren't from there. And those animals, like cows, pigs, and chickens, weren't from the Americas, you know. So But we had a vast amount of other stuff, because we focus on what are the wild plants of where we live, was there native agriculture, and what kind of seeds are still out there? Are there heirloom seeds that people are still utilizing and growing and connecting with a lot of those seed keepers? And then just looking at the vastness of the diets, you know, because as humans, we need building blocks, and we need to be able to have some kind of energy from carbs or fats, and what were people utilizing? Because everybody figured out balanced diets, whether you're in the Arctic or the tropics, and it was just understanding all those pieces.
0: So do you then find yourself, I don't want to say substituting, but if you're not going to use cane sugar or pork or whatever, are you putting in things that would have existed back when it was just indigenous people here? Or are you not trying to do, so, like, for instance, I don't eat a lot of meat, and there's a lot of stuff that is now made to be pretend meat.
1: Sure, yeah.
0: And it's like, over the course of me not eating meat, I've actually gone away from that now, because, like, initially I was like, oh, I want it to taste exactly like a hamburger,
1: right,
0: but it's not. Now I'm like, no, I want something that's not a hamburger, you know? How do you do this where you're making these dishes, but you're taking out this stuff that we're so used to having, particularly in the restaurant experience? Are you trying to dupe or substitute things, or are you trying to go a completely different direction?
1: Yeah, it's completely different because we're not trying to recreate European recipes because we just remove the Eurocentrism of it completely, and we're just looking at, so if we're using something like a sunchoke or something like that, then we're looking at all the different ways we can manipulate it and do something with it. So at our restaurant, probably 60% of the menu is plant-based because we're not putting cheese and dairy and butter and everything. You know, and so it's really easy for us. We're just really dietary friendly. It just happens to be probably one of the best diets on the planet, you know, and it just happens to be the indigenous diet of North America. And so we just really kind of focus on those, but we're just creating, you know, we're creating for the future. I feel like I'm a futurist. I feel like this book is about the future. It's about what would food look like if we brought in the indigenous like backbone of everything, because it's always been kind of ignored and barely mentioned at all, because we still really don't know much about indigenous peoples if we just look at our high school text. And we're in a world where there's still stripping away Black and Indigenous histories right now. Today.
0: Oh, yeah, that's not going in the right direction.
1: No, not at
0: currently,
1: all.
0: Currently, at all.
1: Not at all.
0: Yeah.
1: But yeah, we're very proud of it. It's a big book, and there's a lot of stories, there's a lot of history in there, and it's probably banned in Florida.
2: Yay!
0: Honestly, that might work in your favor. I don't know. That's kind of a mark of honor. We're talking to Chef Sean Sherman about his book, Turtle Island, Foods and Traditions of the Indigenous Peoples of North America. It is a cookbook with a lot of recipes in it, but it's much more than that. And that's something that you write in the book. You're like, this is a cookbook, but I want it to be more than that. What also do you want it to be?
1: We wanted to talk about some very difficult histories that happen in different regions. We wanted to talk about just this indigenous perspective, you know, because we're on the cusp of the 250th anniversary of America. And, you know, we're living, like, the founding fathers had a vision where we probably didn't exist in their future 250 years later. You know, so I feel very proud that we're putting something out there that can really show us how we can really reconnect with food, really connect with environment, and just look at how indigenous peoples are connected on a global scale, because this is more than just thinking about Native Americans in America, but indigenous peoples from the globe, you know, because there's indigenous peoples affected by colonialism no matter where you are. It could be North America, Central America, South America, Africa, India, Southeast Asia, Australia, New Zealand, Hawaii, the list goes on, you know. And so if we really look at all this massive knowledge base of indigenous peoples globally, especially with their food systems and the connection to the environment, we have so much to learn that can better all of us.
0: Mm-hmm. Is there... All right. I know that... probably legally, your publisher doesn't want you to make such claims, but I would imagine there's also a health benefit to, just generally speaking, what we understand about food and our bodies is consuming things that are occurring closer to us, you know, is usually a better idea than something that's been brought in or has been shelf stable for forever or whatever. You know what I mean?
1: Absolutely.
0: Like, kind of the premise of this book seems to be there's food all around us. A lot of us just haven't been tapping into it.
1: Absolutely. You know, and as much as RFK's upside down food pyramid really strikes a chord in so many of us, you know, I just think that there's so much health in this, because that's what this is about. Because like, we didn't have healthy food growing up on the reservation, and there's still, like, on my reservation especially, because it's been one of the poorest areas in the United States, mm-hmm. we have parts where it's 60% type 2 diabetes because of the food access that we have. So a lot of this work that we're doing is really trying to change that food access and get people to understand if we had access to healthier foods, we could really change the way we are. So this food happens to be really, really healthy for everybody, anybody who touches it. And, you know, and I even just went as far as creating a whole different diet program out of this, a little bit called the Ring Diet, where I'm looking at each region is different. So it's regional indigenous nutritional guide to, as kind of a rebuttal towards the upside down pyramid, which was kind of lazy, just a little bit. And, but like, you know, putting
0: He's
1: water.
0: He's tired from doing push-ups with Kid Rock.
1: But,
0: what
1: yeah,
0: do you expect?
1: Exactly. But, you know, I put water in the center because I don't know why water's not included with the nutritional guide.
0: Yeah.
1: Anyways,
0: yeah.
1: And then I have all the indigenous, like historic indigenous like foods around that, and then the modern indigenous availabilities, and then it's more of a challenge of how can you implement some of these into a weekly diet, not a like regular diet, but you can look at every region, you know, and you can do it basically globally if you wanted to also.
0: Is it for people that haven't eaten this food much. Is it an adjustment for the palate? Is there a learning curve to have some of those ingredients that we're so used to not be part of it?
1: Yeah, I mean, we're addicted to a lot of bad foods. You know, we are microdosing glyphosate pretty much every day because it's in everything that we're eating in the middle of the grocery store.
0: What's glyphosate?
1: Just the chemicals they're spraying on all of the GMO stuff that's out there, you know, the weed killers and things like that. And they're really dangerous chemicals and we shouldn't be eating them, but they're getting into all of our food systems and our waters. And, you know, it's really dangerous with what's going into our food. So that's just why it's really important we understand who we're purchasing foods from and who we're supporting. So the big work that we're doing is, you know, with the restaurants. The restaurants is just a tool for part of the work that we're doing because the restaurant creates a lot of jobs. It moves a lot of food dollars to indigenous producers because that's who we prioritize purchasing from. It creates a lot of attention. But we also know restaurants can't create food access because it's a privilege to go to a restaurant. Not a lot of families have expendable cash to go to an expensive downtown restaurant all the time. So we have other programs to like make foods for just schools and hospitals, especially for those rural communities, but making sure that every recipe we create has an indigenous food product in it. So food dollars are going to those producers and we're just getting people used to, hopefully in the future, used to healthier food, you know, and a lot of this work, you know, we're just trying to do this kind of all over the country. So we built this big model in Minnesota, but we're about to start building out in Montana and then Alaska and then South Dakota. But then our goal is to kind of hit center points all over the place just to be support systems to help people, especially tribal communities, have access to healthier food. Because it's all about food sovereignty, but also educational sovereignty, because we're also pushing a lot of indigenous education out there, too. So we have a YouTube channel called Indigenous Food Lab with probably 230 videos up already.
2: Wow.
1: And that's going to continue to grow. But we're just creating a system that will grow. And this doesn't even have to happen in my lifetime, because really it's just about what can you do for the next generation? And that's really what this is all about.
0: What's the response been?
1: It's been like that.
0: Yeah. What's the response been in some of those communities, particularly indigenous communities, where you've come and said, hey, there's all this history here that maybe we don't even know about that we can connect to?
1: Well, we've seen a lot of movement and growth in the indigenous food sovereignty movement happening across the country, and we're seeing more restaurants. You guys have Javelina restaurant here in town?
0: Yeah.
1: I was just there for lunch visiting with them. But, you know, we just want to see more Native restaurants from Native people and really, like, doing that intention of purchasing local Native food. Because when I was at Javelina today, like, her friend was dropping off the first run of salmon, you know, so that she's purchasing super locally. And those are good intentions to have because you're keeping your food dollars in your own community.
0: As I mentioned, this book, Turtle Island by Sean Sherman, Foods and Traditions of the Indigenous Peoples of North America, it is a cookbook, it's a history book. It's beautiful, by the way, the photography, the layout, like this has already taken a place of honor in my kitchen where I have the cookbooks. I know that you kind of basically had a culinary education because of cookbooks. I know it's a format that's near and dear to your heart. There was a period of time where you were trying to learn everything you could about food, but you couldn't afford to buy cookbooks,
1: right?
0: You just go read them in the store.
1: Yeah. Yeah, before work, I'd go to this bookstore just down the street from where I worked and just sit in the cookbook aisle and read and pick up make little notes and store a bunch of stuff in my head and put it back on the shelf and walk away.
0: And those
2: books... Which is not what you do with this book.
0: No. You purchase it and you treasure it and you pass it on.
2: You buy two copies.
0: That's right. But I wonder what it's like for you, because I'm imagining that those books that you were reading, those cookbooks that you were reading in that aisle, were probably mostly focused on sort of, you know, European food and things like that. For you now, for you to have created this book that somebody else could be, you know, utilizing in the same way, except this is now part of the conversation. What's that feel like for you?
1: Yeah, I mean, I would always tease early on that when I was doing this work, I couldn't just go online and order Joy of Native American Cooking because it just didn't exist.
0: Right?
1: So I had to basically create it, you know,
0: yeah,
1: and that's what
0: yeah.
1: these books are. So this is the second book. The first book was called The Sous Chef's Indigenous Kitchen, which just kind of laid out the philosophy. And it's a smaller book compared to this one, but it was an important book. And I won a James Beard Award, and it's been a great book too. But this one was just trying to do something that didn't exist and trying to create something from a perspective that we don't always see, and trying to challenge the way people think about food, especially food in America.
0: Is there a recipe in this book, asking for a friend who happens to have the book at their house, but who is maybe still kind of figuring out the angles on cooking? Is there a recipe that's a good way in to this that's in this book, a good way into this book and into this style of cooking and thinking about food that's maybe not overly ambitious?
1: This book was kind of broken out into 13 regions because on the back of a turtle shell, there's actually 13 segments, which are also ceremonial used for moons because there's 13 moons too. So they're very seasonal, right? And so this book is a little bit different because it explores each region, and each region, it was kind of the challenge of like, what would a modern indigenous recipe look like for this particular area? Thinking about the wild plants, the fish or seafood if you're on the coastal regions, or some of the land animals that might be there, and then building recipes out of that. So I assumed that most people, when they got this book, would probably look at their section first of where they're from and just think about that, and then maybe try to attempt to make some of those recipes, you know? And so, because think about like implementing some wild foods into the diet, you know, and gathering some things while they're in season, and it's just kind of a challenge, like looking around the yard. And I always tease that our kids can name more Kardashians than tree species because that's our education system. You
0: know? Are you saying a Kardashian is not a species of tree?
1: It might be, I don't know.
0: Right. Yeah. Well, it's an incredible work of research and writing, and also recipe ideas. It's Turtle Island: Foods and Traditions of the Indigenous Peoples of North America by Chef Sean Sherman. Chef, thank you so much for coming on LiveWire.
1: Thank you.

0: LiveWire is once again partnering with the Portland Book Festival for a full-day event centered around books and storytelling. On November 7th, the Portland Book Festival will offer author panels, a book fair, pop-up events, workshops, readings, and even something new and unexpected. 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More details can be found at pdxbookfest.org. That's pdxbookfest.org. Hey there, it's Luke. 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Let's get our next guest on out here. Perhaps you've seen her on Conan or Corden or After Midnight or on HBO or Netflix or Comedy Central or a million other places. She's been doing stand-up for a long time. Her latest special is Altercation, and it was shot right here in Portland, Oregon, which is also, of course, where we record LiveWire, because this town really loves her. It's Jackie Cation, recorded live at the Alberta Rose Theater in Portland.
1: What is happening? Okay, I just need to say that I love the United States. I love the Constitution. I love the Declaration of Independence. I love the ideals. I love the dream, which is why I'm entirely made of rage. I am an adult human woman, and so I'm made of bees right now. Actually, if you were to scratch me, bees would come out of me with opposable thumbs that just want to punch Nazis and provide safe abortions. And yeah. People are like, you could tell that joke in Portland. I could tell that joke next to a well in Alabama. There's some angry people in this world. And I have a great deal of rage. And did you ever see Speed 2? Oh, it's a, what? It's a terrible movie. It's a terrible, terrible movie. There's no reason to have seen it. But if you have not, it's about a boat that goes towards the land for an hour and a half. And for some reason, no one can stop the boat. The guy that isn't Keanu can't stop it. Sandra Bullock can't stop it. They can't turn the boat. They can't stop the boat. Nobody can get off the boat. We're on the boat. Oh my gosh. I used to judge Germany. That's the end of that joke. Because I want to know what to do, right? I mean, what can I do, right? This is a middle-aged white lady. You might look at me and go, hey, it's my favorite aunt. But you could also look at me and go, oh, is she going to take 500 years of institutionalized racism and make it about a parking space? You can't tell. Not until I open up my joke hole and try to use my powers for good. I mean, I don't know. 10 years ago, a friend of mine told me that I should get a gun. Oh my God, there's so many reasons I shouldn't get a gun. Motor skills immediately come to mind. Main reason I shouldn't get a gun, of course, is how much I want a gun. Oh my gosh, the most American statement I ever thought in my life was, I bet I could fix this with a gun. Oh my gosh, no. And I would be the worst gun owner you've ever met in your life. In Oregon, you've met some gun owners. I would be the most open carry. I wouldn't even own a holster. I would just wander around with it. Just going, oh my gosh, I've got a gun. I would wake up every morning going, where is it? Did I leave it in the bathroom with my phone? And I don't come from gun people, I come from salespeople. Yeah, I'm the youngest of six. I have four older brothers that were born, then my sister, then myself. And they're all in sales. My dad's in sales. He's 89, still working the room. All five of my siblings in sales. Two of my older brothers, it's money laundering, but it's a lot like sales. There's no guns. Everyone who had a gun when I was a kid in Wisconsin was some sort of hunter-gatherer person, right? The closest we come to that is my brother Phil, who is a print salesman and a fly fisherman, which is an outdoor activity. I don't know a lot about it. I've seen the movie. But as far as I can tell, fly fishing is just sales. You're just standing on the shore going, can I interest you in this fly? Can I interest you in this fly? What about this fly? What do I gotta do to get you onto a fly today? There's no guns. My dad one time bought a gun, and I've had, four one-on-one conversations with the guy in my entire life before the age of 18. Why? Because I'm the youngest of six. We were rarely alone. Anyway, so I'm 9 years old. My dad, in addition to being a big sales guy, is a big gambler. He's not good at it. He's not bad at it. We always lived indoors. I always wanted a bike. Okay, so I'm 9 years old. My dad comes home and he goes, I get to play poker in this game. But to play poker in this game, you have to have a gun because there's so much money, it might get robbed. So I bought a gun. Do you want to see it? Yes, I'm a child. Of course I want to see it. And he's a child. So we go out to the car and we open the trunk, we open a box. My father has bought a pair of pearl-handled derringers. Like keychain guns, like he's Maverick, right? Like pew, pew. I was like, are they guns? And he's like, yeah, they're collector's items. You can't fire them. They lose all their value. And I was like, wait, will they count as a gun in the game? He's like, they'll count. They'll count. And then I asked the real question, what if somebody does try to rob the game? You won't have a gun. And he's like, what do I need a gun for? Everyone else will have a gun. Nothing sums up my father's time in the Marine Corps more than that statement. Whenever you thank my father for his service, he always goes, you don't know. He's not wrong. He's not wrong. At best, I think of him in a MASH-like existence where he's stealing Jeeps. And I'm not a violent person. That's actually not true. I'm an incredibly unsuccessful violent person. There was so much violence in my childhood. Before the age of 7, there was so much hitting. And then my mother died and took 98% of the hitting with her. Now, then there was a leadership vacuum in hitting. And two of my older brothers desperately wanted to fulfill that vacuum. But my father remarried almost immediately, because that's what you do when you have six children under the age of 17. Chop, chop on the remarry. And he married Nancy Kashian. Nancy Kashian, a great loss to the Austrian army. She was everything from The Sound of Music except a Nazi. There was singing, there was dancing, there were charts, there were graphs. She was a badass. She was like, why is there so much hitting? Stop hitting each other. And we're like, what a good idea. We're not going to hit each other when you're around. And I have probably gotten, I've punched, I don't know, I've gotten in a couple of fights in my life, but I've only picked a fight one time. One time I tried to be a bully. I was 11 years old and I tried to bully a girl who was 8 years old. That's right. She beat me up. Yeah, that's right. No fighter. So I go home with a bloody nose, and Nancy Kashian says, what the hell happened to you? And I said, oh, I picked a fight with a girl, and she beat me up. And Nancy Kashian said, good. Why? Why did you pick a fight with her? And I said, oh, I was in a bad mood, and I wanted to punch someone. And she said, that is not why we hit people. And I said, that has actually not been my experience. And she said, you should be a pacifist. I'm a pacifist. And so for decades, I have thought that I was a pacifist, and then I've recently looked up the definition of pacifism, and I've never been a pacifist. Oh my gosh, a pacifist believes that there is a peaceful solution to every problem. I've never believed this. When I was 15, I'd saved up for a bike, and I was babysitting these two kids, and the three of us were riding our bikes, and three 14-year-old boys stopped us and tried to steal our bikes. And so I lost my tiny lizard mind, and I picked up my kind of crummy bike and I started beating them with the bike. I didn't really win that fight so much as they were like, hey, she's nuts. Thanks a lot, you guys.
0: That was Jackie Kashian. For recorded at the Alberta Rose Theater in Portland, Oregon. Her latest stand-up special, Altercation, is streaming right now on YouTube. 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We have to take a very quick break, but do not touch that dial. People still have dials. 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Because when we return, you're going to hear from singer-songwriter Laura Veers. 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
1: 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Before we get to our musical guest, Laura Veers, a little preview of what we are doing next week on LiveWire. We are going to be joined by humorist Tamara Yahia. She is going to unpack this incredible memoir that she wrote called Cry For Me, Argentina, My Life as a Failed Child Star, in which she details her young life. She was bouncing around between Argentina and the greater Los Angeles area while she was dealing with insecurity and trying to make it as a child star. We've also got some comedy from Portland comic legend Susan Rice. Susan was a comedian back in the 80s, and she had sort of transitioned out of stand-up comedy and really thought her career was winding down when, at the age of 72, one of her comedy clips went viral, and she's had this whole resurgence of her career, which has been really, really cool to see. Then we've got music from singer-songwriter Anna Tivel. So that's the plan for next week's episode of LiveWire. It's going to be a good one. Don't miss it. You're tuned in to LiveWire. Our musical guest this week is an Oregon legend. And that was confirmed back in 2024 when she was actually inducted into the Oregon Music Hall of Fame. Laura Veers has toured the world and collaborated with the likes of K.D. Lang, Nico Case, and Sufjan Stevens, plus many more. Her music blends the poetic sensibilities of folk with the kind of rough edges of indie rock. She recently released her 14th studio album. It's called Temple Songs. Pitchfork says it's a respite from the chaos, filled with lilting melodies and hopeful reflections. And who boy, who couldn't use a respite from the chaos right now? She also played almost every instrument on this album, and she recorded it herself at her house, which she told us about during a special event we recorded at Domaine Druin Winery in Oregon. This is Laura Veers on LiveWire. Take a listen. What was that like for you to, like, be that sort of granular with every single sound that people are hearing on the album?
2: It was an intentional choice that I made. I built a studio in my backyard for basically to get away from my blended family. And
1: sure. You know, they might hear this.
2: No, I love them and they love me, but it's a household with four teenagers. So
1: oh, yeah. I would build a studio in a different state. I don't think the backyard is far enough.
2: I know. I only got six steps away from the house, but it's only, my studio is called the Temple of Bloom, and it's only 10 feet by 14 feet. But when I built it, I was thinking, okay, I need a place to teach, because I teach Zoom lessons and coach people on songwriting and recording and stuff and releasing albums. And then I also wanted a place to paint, where I do visual art. And I also wanted a place to do emails, because there's a lot of business to always be done. And then I'm trying to write a book. And then it accidentally ended up being a place where I could record music. I didn't build it that way.
1: Oh, really? That wasn't the
2: design? It wasn't built as a studio. Huh. I had just gone through a few years of not really wanting to make music and not writing songs, like 4 years, which was weird for me because I've been writing songs since I was 19. I'm 52. So if songs aren't coming to me,

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1: Of playing an instrument, or at least just, I don't know, where your brain is at?
2: Definitely. I would not say that it's directly related to like strength with guitar playing, because that's more grip strength. Although, I mean, you do need grip strength for weight training. But the exercise really helps with my mental health. And then as an extension, the health of my career and the my productivity as an artist.
1: So the songwriting sounds like kind of came back to you.
2: It
1: or
2: did.
1: The impulse to do that.
2: It was an intentional thing because I keep a 5-year journal. I looked back on that recently and I saw in September of 2024, it said, I want to self-produce an album someday. I want to play everything and do everything. And then I noticed the next year, September 2025, it was like, I'm starting to record my first album in the studio, in my backyard studio. I'm having fun. I think it's going to go okay. And then I did end up making like a strict set of rules for myself and like a determined commitment to making the record myself, because I have been like very deferential in my creative life to other people. And so many musicians and producers have been amazing, but I was like, I don't want to defer to anyone except myself today. I'd never played bass or drums on a record, but I was like, I have these instruments lying around, just kind of like crappy stuff from the basement, kid stuff. But like my guitars are good, but the rest of the stuff you hear on there is just like kid stuff. But I was also very committed to, I want to try to, as a 52-year-old, see what I can do with trusting myself at this stage in my career. Like, how can I get this monkey off my shoulder that's telling me I don't know what I'm doing? And that is eventually what I did. And it only, once I set up the parameters for recording, I finished it in 3 months.
1: Wow. All right. Well, Laura Veers, thank you so much for being with Sarah on Livewire. Can we hear a little music?
2: For sure. Thank you.
1: All right.
2: This next one is called Flying Into Darkness, that I wrote on a plane last October going to a writer's retreat in Fairbanks. So it was going into literal darkness. But I was feeling a sense of confusion about the direction of the world and my place in it and how to help and make things better. And I had a gin and tonic and then wrote the lyrics on the plane. Then the music just happened super fast when I got to my little cabin where I was staying, and then the song was done. So it was just fun how sometimes they come out, like the lyrics came out all done, just didn't need to edit them or anything. And then this song I like because it only has 2 chords, which I think is interesting. Like a lot of my songs on my new album only have 2 chords, and I think that's just, I didn't try to do that. It's just, I feel like I'm moving to a simpler place or something, a smaller brain. I don't know what's happening, but I think just enjoying simplicity is what it is. Okay.

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1: That was Laura Veers, recorded live at Domaine Druin Oregon Winery. Laura's latest album is Temple Songs, and it's out and available right now. All right, that's going to do it for this week's episode of Livewire. A huge thanks to our guests, Sean Sherman, Jackie Cation, and Laura Veers.
2: Laura Haddon is our executive producer. Tim Harkins is our executive director. And our producer and editor is Melanie Sevchenko. Eben Hoffer is our technical director. Trey Hester is our assistant editor. And Ashley Park is our marketing manager.
1: Our house sound is by D. Neil Blake. And our house band is Ethan Fox Tucker, Sam Pinkerton, A.L. Alves, and A. Walker Spring, who also composes our music. This week's episode was mixed by Eben Hoffer and Trey Hester.
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3: Humorous, heartbreaking, and true stories told live on stage. 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
4: I'm Ray Bassett, and today on Scenic Roots, Dwight Birdwell, recipient of the Medal of Honor.
5: So I gathered up four or five guys, and we moved to the front of the column to try to do what we could to hold the North Vietnamese off, and it was a grave, grave situation at that point.
4: And Jordan Ritter Kahn, author of American Men.
6: What kind of defines our relationship to masculinity is how we grapple with that inadequacy, how we kind of grapple with who we actually are and who we're told that we should be.
4: As you'll hear and more today on Scenic Roots,

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1: Live from NPR News in Washington, I'm Dave Mattingly. The war with Iran and its disruption to oil shipments in the Middle East will likely be the major focus today when President Trump addresses the UN General Assembly. The president is also expected to meet with Gulf allies in the region during his trip to New York. Next week will mark 7 months since the U.S. and Israel began attacking Iran. The fighting has led to sharp spikes in energy prices in the U.S. and around the world amid a U.S. naval blockade of Iranian ports. The price of diesel in the U.S. rose again overnight to a new all-time high of nearly $6.53 a gallon. President Trump is scheduled to meet with Ukraine's President Volodymyr Zelensky on the sidelines of the U.N. General Assembly meeting. Ending Russia's war with Kyiv is expected to be the focus of their talks, as NPR's Michelle Kellerman reports.
2: In a social media post, President Trump says the, quote, ridiculous and never-ending war with Ukraine must be ended, saying Russia has lost control of its diesel oil industry. Ukrainian President Volodymyr Zelensky says if Russia stops attacking Ukrainian infrastructure, his country will stop attacking Russian energy. The European Union's top diplomat, Kaya Kallas, is also putting the onus on Moscow.
3: The pressure should be on the aggressor to stop attacking civilian infrastructure, and I'm sure that Ukrainian will respond the same way.
2: And she says there should be accountability for Russia's aggression. Michelle Kellerman, NPR News, New York.
1: The man who was shot and wounded in Texas by an officer with U.S. Immigration and Customs Enforcement is speaking out. That shooting occurred on Sunday in Austin after a traffic stop. Katie McAfee with member station KUT has more.
4: 28-year-old Wilbur Rafael Garces Perez is originally from Venezuela. He told reporters over the phone in Spanish that he spent 4 hours in the hospital before being released with a bullet still lodged near the back of his neck. A spokesperson for his attorney interpreted the phone call.
5: When he arrived at the detention center at 4 a.m., he also complained about the pain and he had to sleep on the floor.
4: Garces Perez's attorneys say he entered the U.S. legally through a Biden-era parole program the Trump administration canceled. The Department of Homeland Security says Garces Perez had a final order of removal and that the agency is investigating the shooting. For NPR News, I'm Katie McAfee in Austin.
1: The National Transportation Safety Board is investigating the crash of a helicopter involved in efforts to fight a wildfire in Yosemite National Park in California. Officials say two pilots aboard were killed when the helicopter went down on Sunday. At the time, it was dropping water on the fire. Their bodies were recovered yesterday. This is NPR News from Washington. Southwest Mexico is expecting heavy rains from Hurricane Polo. The National Hurricane Center in Florida says Polo is a Category 4 storm in the eastern Pacific with top sustained winds up to 150 miles per hour. It's not expected to make landfall. Mathematicians say they're still trying to understand a solution to one of the field's most challenging problems. It was published by OpenAI, but critics say the company did a poor job of showing its work, as NPR's Jeff Brumfield explains.
6: OpenAI claims to have solved the Navier-Stokes problem, a notoriously tough puzzle having to do with fluid dynamics. In a blog post published earlier this month, the company boasted it had used its immense computing power and cutting-edge AI to come up with a solution in a matter of hours. Unfortunately, it's taking weeks for human mathematicians to decipher the AI's answer. Javier Gomez Serrano is with Brown University. He says the problem is that the 166-page proof is poorly written.
7: It's not written for humans, and the paper doesn't explain what parts are important.
6: Gomez Serrano does believe the solution is right, but it will take extra human effort to figure out why. Jeff Brumfield, NPR News.
1: The fast food chain Wendy's says one of its largest franchisees has filed for Chapter 11 bankruptcy. Meritage Hospitality Group in Michigan operates more than 300 Wendy's restaurants in 15 states. Meritage says it made the move after the company tried to terminate its franchise agreement. I'm Dave Mattingly, NPR News, in Washington.
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0: Hey, it's Stephen Thompson from NPR Music. 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
10: This is Scenic Roots. I'm Ray Bassett. Thanks for joining us. 4 years ago, Dwight Birdwell received the Medal of Honor, this nation's highest military award for valor, for his actions nearly six decades ago as a U.S. Army soldier during the Vietnam War. Last year, the Charles H. Coolidge National Medal of Honor Heritage Center here in Chattanooga opened an exhibit on Birdwell, a citizen of the Cherokee Nation in Oklahoma, and one of only five Cherokee recipients of the Medal of Honor. This year, during the first week of June, Dwight Birdwell, now in his late 70s, came to Chattanooga for the Spirit of Service Dinner at the National Medal of Honor Heritage Center as part of its celebration of America 250. Before the dinner, I spoke with Dwight Birdwell at the center. Dwight Birdwell, thanks for joining us. Thanks for coming to Chattanooga.
11: Thank you.
10: Tell us more about growing up in Oklahoma.
11: Growing up in Oklahoma. Actually, I was born in Amarillo, Texas. And one morning, this man showed up at the ranch where my mother was working. And my mother looked at me and said, "We're going to Oklahoma." He loaded us up. I didn't know it, but she was going to marry him. She married him. And we moved to Oklahoma. I was 3 years old. It turned out the area we moved to, he lived there. And it was the ancestral homeland of my natural biological father. The community was at least 90% Cherokee Indian. I was around cowboys in West Texas, and that was quite an exposure, quite a change for me. But I took to it right away, and we lived on the banks of a creek. I jokingly say when a creek got up, sometimes we lived in the creek when it flooded. But the creek was full of frogs and fish and different things that provided food for the local Cherokee population. That was before the times of food stamps, commodities, and what have you. Literally, most of the people only ate what they captured, hunted, killed, what have you. And fish was a big, big part of that. And it was not uncommon to see people go down the creek early in the morning, come back in the evening with a big string of fish. That was the evening meal. Next day, they'd be going back down the creek again to get more fish. But it was an area a lot like the Chattanooga area, kind of a wilderness-like, and a lot of adventure for a little boy. Lots of grapevines to swing on and what have you. Foot logs to cross branches, just a wonderful existence for a little guy and the people that he quickly made friends with.
10: And looking at the exhibition, while you were going to school, you also worked. Talk about that experience.
11: Well, actually, no jobs for most people. So strawberries came on in the spring, and we all picked strawberries. Actually, the schools let out early so the kids could pick strawberries with the adults. And the strawberry season lasted 3 or 4 weeks. And then after that, about all you could do was weed the strawberry patches. And then ultimately, beans came on. Had these really, really big bean patches. And everybody picked beans until a few years later, mechanical bean pickers came along. In between that, there was hay hauling, just things of that nature, anything to make money for your clothing and what have you. I worked many, many days outside the strawberry patch and bean patch for a quarter a day, sometimes a dollar a day, and felt lucky. And the people who were paying me worked me hard, but they got their money's worth, and I had money to buy clothing.
10: Talk more about how your time with the Army began.
11: Well, when I was a little boy growing up, I loved talking to people and learning about them. And so many of the Cherokee men and non-Cherokees also in the community had served in World War I, World War II, Korea, and peacetime. And the Cherokees in particular impressed on me the obligation to serve the U.S., not only to be a good American, as they put it, but to be a good Cherokee. We do our part. So it just became my mindset that I had to do that. It was necessary for me to do it. And I'd completely forgotten about this until I ran across something the other day. 1960, John Kennedy was elected president. And I remember his inaugural speech, something to the effect his words were, "We'll bear any burden, pay any price, meet any hardship, support any friend, oppose any oppressor, and the defense of freedom." And so, coupled with my Cherokee elders, so to speak, their insistence that I serve, it was just, there was no other course for me but to go into the military. So 2 or 3 months before I graduated from high school, I joined the Army, and the Army was kind enough to let me graduate. But the Army, 2 weeks later, asked me to come on down to Fort Polk, which I did. That's where I went through my basic training.
12: And then from there?
11: From there, I went to Fort Knox, Kentucky. Was trained as an armor crewman. From there, I went to Fort Lewis, Washington, for a few weeks of processing and what have you. And the next thing I know, I'm in Korea at a big replacement center. And there's 2 units you could go to in Korea. One was the 2nd Infantry, the other was the 7th Infantry. And the 2nd Infantry Division, its symbol was a big black shield. Inside that shield was a star. Inside that star was the head of a Native American Indian chief with a war bonnet on. And I just had to go to that unit. I remember praying to God, let me go to the 2nd Division. And I did. I went to the 2nd Division, and we served around a place called the Mjin River on both sides of it. It's just a distance, short distance from the DMZ. At times we were on the DMZ. And doing that, I earned a patch or designation of being an Mjin Scout. That I was very proud of and remain proud of today that I had achieved that goal of being a scout. But developed a lot of respect, admiration for the Korean people. Very intense folks, hard workers, loyal, and I went out of my way to learn all I could about them. And to this day, and my memories, they occupy a very favored place.
12: You were there a little more than a decade after the armistice for the Korean War. Were there any times while you were there where it got particularly tense?
11: Yes, there were always North Koreans coming across the DMZ and trying to infiltrate the South and killing American troops and what have you. And our job as Mjin scouts would try to intercept them and what have you. The North Koreans were very highly trained. We weren't that necessarily trained that necessarily as well as they were, but we could meet them head on, and we basically served as a deterrent force to the North Koreans infiltrating. They tried everything in the world. Later I heard that they dug a tunnel underneath the DMZ. At that time, I called him Grandpa Kim. Grandpa Kim ran North Korea.
12: Kim Il-sung.
11: And yes, he had loudspeakers set up on the DMZ, and he'd, in English, sometimes guys, other times very soft female voices, telling us how our parents missed us. We needed to go home, just cross the DMZ. Kim will get you home. And for the married guys, you need to be aware that your wife, they actually knew the wives' names. Your wife's going out or your girlfriend's going out on you, come across the DMZ, we'll get you back home where you can put an end to that. And after I left, many years after I left, I refer to him as Grandpa Kim. His son I call Sonny Kim. Sonny Kim took over, and now Baby Kim's running the show, his grandson. And my opinion, they're all a bunch of nuts. I had a Cherokee lady friend back home that referred to people like that as nut jobs, and they were nut jobs, but they were powerful, cruel people, cruel to their own people. Very, the North Koreans, my impression was and is that they're a very oppressed group of people.
12: Kim Il-sung, Kim Jong-il, and Kim Jong-un of North Korea. Talk about your journey from Korea to Vietnam.
11: Well, 1966 is when I went into the Army. And when I joined, I wanted to go to Vietnam. And they explained to me that you don't have enough training, and we have so many people with good training that want to go to Vietnam right now, so we just can't send you. But we can send you to our second best hotspot, which was South Korea. So I went to South Korea. But when I got to South Korea, I filled out this form called a 1049 requesting a transfer to South Vietnam. And after serving 10 months in South Korea, the Army answered my wish and sent me to Vietnam. There I became a member of the 25th Infantry Division.
13: We're bringing you a conversation with Dwight Birdwell, recipient of the Medal of Honor, recorded in June at the Charles H. Coolidge National Medal of Honor Heritage Center in Chattanooga.
12: Tell us in your own words what happened January 31st, 1968, the Tet Offensive, and the actions for which you have been honored with the Medal of Honor.
11: Well, that morning, early in the morning of the 31st, we were getting ready to head out to another area, and a command came down to the effect that you need to go to Tan Son Nhut, which was down by Saigon.
12: The air base.
11: The air base. That air base, I was told, was the busiest air base airport in the world at that time, a plane taking off or landing every 30 seconds. And it was explained to us that there was a squad of VC, maybe 7 or 10 of them, trying to break into the base. So you guys need to go down and put an end to it. And so they're... The people in charge sent two platoons. There were as few as 60 of us, maybe 80. But instead of 6 or 7 Viet Cong, there were thousands of North Vietnamese. And they let us move into the middle. And the lead element of our unit was annihilated right away. And I was the lead vehicle in the follow-up part of the force. My tank commander was shot in the head. I took over and maintained fire on the North Vietnamese and did so until I ran out of ammunition. And Colonel Glenn K. Otis was our commander. And he had the energy and strength of the Energizer Bunny. He could take a licking and kept on going. He was shot down 4 times. That day in his helicopter, he was flying above us directing our response. And the 4th time, his helicopter crashed behind my tank. And I jumped off the tank. At that point, I was out of anything to fight with. I took 2 machine guns off of his helicopter, gave one to another guy, took the other machine gun, got back up on my tank, and started firing at the North Vietnamese, until something hit the machine gun, blew it into pieces, and I'm there like a little child with his toy broken in two. And I'm all bloodied up and everything. And so I gathered up 4 or 5 guys, and we moved to the front of the column to try to do what we could to hold the North Vietnamese off. And it was a grave, grave situation at that point. One of the guys, dear friend of mine, broke and ran. He said, "I'm not staying here. There's 700 North Vietnamese going to come over the top of us at any moment." And he just pulled back. But we stayed and stayed. All of a sudden, I was in a cav unit, and a sister cav unit came down and relieved us. And as that was going on, there, here I was, and 2 other Native Americans. And I thought, something's not right about this scene, because in the movies, the cab does not save the Indians, you know, but the cab that day saved the Indians. And as a consequence of what happened, 54 years later, I was awarded the Congressional Medal of Honor.
12: Talk about what happened on July 4th of that same year, 1968, while you were serving in Vietnam.
11: Well, we were moving south on Highway 1. There was a village named Anduk, and every time we went through Anduk, we were going to get hit. Maybe just one sniper round, maybe a bunch of RPGs, anti-tank rocket, or mines, or what have you. But Anduk was just one of those places where you were going to get kicked. You were going to get stomped. And we started going through Anduk, and I was towards the tail end of the column, and all of a sudden, all hell broke loose, and the order came, back out, back out. So everybody started backing out the way they had gone in on Highway 1. And so I backed out, and I'm there, and all of a sudden, the commander realized that there was a vehicle, disabled vehicle, with a full crew in there, in the Anduk. And they needed to be rescued. And he asked for volunteers. There was just a pause, long, silent pause. I said, I'll do it. And everybody came on the radio, oh, you're too big. You'll be wiped out right away. And like, you know, somebody had to do it. I operated on the thought that we don't leave men behind. So I charged into the village and stuff going off all around me, and I located that vehicle. Got everybody aboard and got them out, and everybody's happy, cheering, and what have you. And then the commander realized there was another vehicle on deeper in the village that had been disabled, and its crew was subject to being captured, wiped out, or what have you. And he came over the radio and said, you want to try it again? And I thought to myself, no, not really, but somebody's got to do it, so I'll do it. But I also thought to myself, just don't tell me there's a third one in there. So I went in, and this time it was really bad. And in the meantime, they had mined the road pathway in and out. So we had to back out, and my driver just did an excellent job of backing the same way that we went in to assure that we didn't hit a mine. But we got that bunch of people out, and one of my dear friends was on that vehicle, and he looked exactly like this popular singer, Tom Jones, had that tight, curly hair, and Bob's hair was sticking straight up like Don King's hair. He was just terrified, but justifiably so. Bob died not too long ago from the effects of Agent Orange cancer, but I'm very proud of the fact that I was able to save so many men. On January 31st, 1968, one of the guys who survived, his wife told me that frightened me at first. She said, you're just as much responsible for the birth of our children as he is. I don't know you. And finally, I got the gist of what she was saying. And later on, another lady from July the 4th, 1968, told me the same thing. At that point, I understood what she meant, but I've always relished being given the credit for that. But what I always said when people would say that, I said, it wasn't me, it was God that gave me the strength and skill to do that. I was just a tool or instrument to save your husband's life. Very proud of that.
12: Talk more about how you carry these memories with you of what you experienced. What are some things that you reflect upon that come to mind?
11: Well, when I came back, while I was there in our unit, 70 plus guys were killed, and a bunch more were seriously wounded, disfigured for life. And it ate on me. Maybe it was an inferiority complex. It got to the point where in the unit, people who didn't like me would say things like, don't get close to Birdwell, you'll get killed. He's always getting hit. And deep down inside, I would think to myself, well, why did they go and I survived? and that ate at me for years. And also just little things that, you know, I had with me. I went to work at a grocery store when I got back. And at that time, 1969, it was real popular in the community for ladies to take these wigs on styrofoam stands to a beautician and have those wigs dressed up fancy. And I carried this one lady's groceries out, and I opened the door, and that wig rolled out. And I thought it was a head, you know, of someone who had been decapitated. But just crazy things, fireworks set you off. You see, would see a baby, and it would, particularly a Native American baby, look like a South Vietnamese that you'd seen or injured along the way. And for years and years, I carried that memory of agony, if you might be said, of why did I survive, and so many others perished. And finally, in 1979, once I got to the bottom of a fifth of bourbon, I made peace with myself in Vietnam. I just said, I came to the conclusion, maybe with God's help, absolutely with God's help, there's nothing I can do about the past. All I can do is go forward and make the most of the future. And so that night I quit drinking and just put it all behind me. Then when Keith Nolan came around and wanted to work with me on a book, you know, all that stuff came back. And then when I went to D.C. to be presented, awarded the Medal of Honor, a newsman, we had about 10 interviews. And his first question was, don't you feel embarrassed, ashamed for being here, getting all this glory and attention, and all the people you were with who died and perished that day? How do you justify that? And I related to him the story of how for years it had ate on me, that very thing, and how I had drank to try to find peace and finally put it behind me. And I told him, I said, you know, I've resolved it in part by thinking to myself, when I go up for judgment, if I have the courage, I'll ask God, why did you save me and not the others? But I might not have the courage. So maybe you and I, Mr. Newsman, can work it out where we can go together. And if I falter, you can ask God. And he changed the subject, and we moved on with normal interview. But that's just how it was for me.
12: After you found that peace, how, in looking back, do you think your service influenced the work that you did after you served?
11: Overall, I believe the Army was good for me. It gave me a level of discipline. It gave me the opportunity to meet people from all over the United States, provided a different point of view, taught me to listen to other people, even if you disagree with them, listen to them. You might learn something. Truly, I've probably learned more from people I initially disagreed with than people I agreed with. And that was one thing about the Army, was just listen to people. You might learn something. And don't be too judgmental. I learned also there's no such thing as too much training. It always helps to learn things that you don't think of any consequence. You can always, at some point, somewhere down the road, put to use what you learn. So for me, overall, the Army was a very positive experience. I'm glad I went.
12: Talk more about the work that you did after you served.
11: I got home in late December 68, started college in January 69, graduated in 72, went to law school. I worked on the Supreme Court of the Cherokee Nation for 12 years. I was a justice. A couple of times I was chief justice. I now serve as a gaming commissioner for the Cherokee Nation. Just as an aside, one thing that I've done for a lot of Cherokee people, they can't afford lawyers. So I've done work for them free of charge or for a nominal amount. I've done an awful lot of that kind of work, but that's pretty well been my life. I married my wife, and she's Cherokee. We got two children, two granddaughters, and they're good people due to the influence of their mother and grandmother. A fair short summation of my life, I guess you might say, after Vietnam.
12: In the exhibition, there is a phrase that reads, "Cherokee people don't hide." Talk more about that.
11: Well, that's just, in our history, we always faced up to tough situations. Many times we didn't win, but at least we did our best to maintain our integrity. And that's how I felt about going into the military. That's why I didn't break and run. That's why I served. And serving on the Supreme Court of the Cherokee Nation, I disappointed a number of people. And following the law, they expected me to follow friendship. And I wish I had a friendships are valuable. But you got to follow the law. If the law is followed, ultimately it assures fairness for everyone. And that's what life's all about. Bring a level of fairness to society. Cherokee society, non-Cherokee society. Just follow the law.
12: And here we are in Chattanooga at the Charles H. Coolidge National Medal of Honor Heritage Center. You are wearing your medal as we are having this conversation in the heart of the Southeast and all of the Cherokee history that flows through it.
11: Well, being here is overwhelming because, as you know, this is a Cherokee area. A lot of my people, ancestors, roamed and lived a good life before they were ran out. And it's emotional to be here. Very, very emotional situation. And, you know, I wish I had more time. I wish I knew more about their existence. But I'm thankful for the short time I'm here and what little I do know.
12: Dwight Birdwell, thank you for your service. Thank you for your time for this conversation. And thank you for sharing your story.
11: Thank you. Thank you for having me. I always say in situations like this, I know you could have found somebody better, but I'm glad you didn't.
12: I think we did. Thank you.
11: Okay. Thank you.
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13: This is Scenic Routes. I'm Ray Bassett. What does it mean to be a man? And what is the meaning of masculinity in this country today? Jordan Ritter Kahn, a reporter based in Nashville who knows Southeast Tennessee, examines those questions through four stories in his book, American Men, released by Grand Central Publishing. This spring, Jordan visited Chattanooga for a conversation at the Book and Cover with David Martin, an alum of our campus here at UTC, a friend of the Book and Cover, and the incoming board chair of our public media partner, WTCI-PBS. At that time, Jordan and David also stopped by our studios here at WUTC. Jordan, David, thanks for joining us.
15: Thank you so much for having us.
16: Always happy to be here, Ray.
12: David, tell us more about how you connected with Jordan and how his book resonated with you.
16: Yeah, I think my connection with Jordan is a testament to the fact that it is a very small world that we live in, and a very small East Tennessee into Middle Tennessee. So Jordan, he's got a history here in Chattanooga, both for college and your first jobs out of college.
15: Chattanooga Times Free Press.
16: That's right. So we launched this guy. I don't know if he tells people that, but we did. And we didn't know each other then. But when he was here in college, he was in school with some of my dear friends. One is Hope Shores over, and she works at the Book and Cover and manages a lot of the events that go on over there. And then one of the founders of the Book and Cover, Emily Lilly, is a very good friend of mine. Actually, Emily, Hope, myself, and my wife all used to work together in our early careers. And so when Jordan's book came out, or was coming out, and they're setting up the tour, obviously the Book and Cover came into that. And our mutual friend Hope was thinking of somebody, who could we get in here to do an author talk with Jordan? And for some reason, they thought of me. and I said, of course, I'll do it. And I really enjoyed the book. You know, I've been following Jordan. I've been watching a lot of your appearances. When I opened up my Esquire magazine in print, I was like, oh, there's the book. Yeah. There it is right there. Saw it in the New York Times. Feels like you've been everywhere. And I think the reason is because it resonates with so many people, especially guys, I think, if they give it the time to actually spend time with it and read it and actually ponder some of the things that come to mind while they're reading it. It gets into a part of the man's world, kind of like the brain, like a lot of the thinking we do, that maybe a lot of guys don't spend that much time giving it the attention that they need, but it's stuff that we all, whether it's consciously or unconsciously, grapple with. And I think it opens up a lot of great conversations.
12: And Jordan, how did you arrive at the idea for this book?
15: I work as kind of a long-form narrative journalist. And for most of my career, it's been kind of in the world of sports. And the kind of stories that I've always specialized in have been stories that sink really, really deeply into another person's experience. Stories where you're kind of intimately chronicling another person's life. And, you know, a few years ago, when this conversation that it feels like is continuing on and getting louder and louder about masculinity was first starting, I thought to myself, you know, I've spent kind of my entire career having conversations with men that we're often told are conversations men won't have. Talking to them about their insecurities, talking to them about places where they feel vulnerable, talking to them about the ways in which they've dealt with traumas, with their relationships, with their relationship to their own bodies. All these sorts of things that we hear over and over again that men won't discuss were things that made my career talking about with them. And so I thought that there would be a place for me to do a book that kind of weaves together the stories of these four vastly different men who come from different walks of life with very different relationships to masculinity, but weave their stories together around how they kind of grapple with the expectations that we all inherit around who we're supposed to be as men.
12: Let's talk a bit about each, starting with Ryan.
15: Yeah. So Ryan is a man who is from the Mohawk Nation. He grows up on a reservation in way upstate New York on the border with Canada. And when we meet him in the book, he is coming into his sexuality as a gay man who's still in the closet, and he is coming to reckon with the fact that he loves to get in fights. He had been bullied a lot as a kid, and one night he snaps when he's out at a bar in college, and he gets into a fight, and he likes it. And he doesn't quite know what to do with the fact that he has this kind of intense pull toward violence that kind of has a hold on him at the same time in his life that he's trying to kind of find a romantic partner and trying to have relationships with men that are tender and romantic and caring while also wanting to have these encounters that are really violent. So yeah, that's Ryan's story.
12: And then there's Gideon.
15: Yeah, Gideon is a West Point graduate, tall, handsome, smart, charismatic, someone who everything in the world kind of comes very, very easily to him until one day it doesn't. Until, you know, his wife has an affair with his commanding officer in the Army. And that, you know, it's not really just a story about getting cheated on and the pain of that, although that's in there. It's more about kind of his relationship to his own identity. He's someone who kind of saw himself as kind of being the perfect kind of ideal man. He's hit every lesson that we're taught about what a man is supposed to be. He hit it. And then he kind of has to ask himself, well, who am I apart from just the ways in which I check all of these boxes?
12: And then there's Joseph.
15: Joseph is when we meet him, he's a law student in Seattle. He is in the early days of his marriage, and he is dealing with the effects of some childhood trauma and some pretty significant childhood trauma. And he is doing what I think so many men do, which he is telling himself, like, I've got this. I'm fine. I don't need to talk to anyone. I don't need to tell my wife what's going on. I don't need to tell any friends what's going on. I definitely don't need to seek professional help for what's going on. All the while, he's like totally falling apart inside, and his marriage is kind of hanging on by a thread because he is trying to kind of push through these emotionally difficult times that he's going through and trying to do it all on his own.
12: And then there's Nate.
15: Yeah, Nate is, he's the youngest of the four. He's the only one who is a member of Gen Z. He is a young black trans man in Youngstown, Ohio. So a lot of his story is just about what the experience of being a transgender man in the Rust Belt, in this small town in Ohio, but also about, you know, something that I think a lot of us, but particularly younger people, deal with, which is kind of trying to disentangle your sense of who you are online versus who you are in the real world. Nate, being trans in a place where being trans can feel very scary, he finds the internet to feel pretty safe at times, but it's also kind of hollow. And the real world can feel a little dangerous. And yet the real world is full of these relationships that are so much kind of more meaningful and rich. And so he's just trying to kind of figure out his own sense of his identity in this place that makes it pretty tough for him.
12: How did you find these four? How did they find you?
15: So I had this idea, and the first thing I did was ask everyone I know, am I crazy for wanting to do this? And once I heard from enough people that they didn't think so, I asked them, who do you know that I should talk to? And then I would talk to those people and ask them, who do you know that I should talk to? And over time, I talked to more than 50 people. I also reached out to a bunch of people online. There are a lot of places where men congregate on the internet to talk about what's going on with their lives. Sometimes that can be their workout routines or their fantasy football teams, but other places it can be like groups on Facebook for single dads or for trans men or for, you know, men who are dealing with mental health struggles. And when I would see someone on one of those groups that looked interesting, I would reach out. But once I had that group of about 50 or so men, I was like, okay, like how do I whittle this down to 3 to 5 whose stories I can tell in this really intimate way? And it was a matter of like wanting stories that would balance each other. I wanted to hit a few different buckets. I wanted a man who had a really direct relationship to violence like Ryan does. I wanted men who had been in the military because that's so much of how we kind of talk about masculinity in this country. And two of them, Gideon is the West Point grad, but then Joseph was also an enlistee who served in Iraq. I really wanted to have a trans man. I felt like that was an experience it was really important to capture because there is a kind of a consciousness to engaging with masculinity that is evident in Nate's experience. You know, I think so many of us, we don't, kind of the first time I asked someone to reflect on their relationship to masculinity was the first time they'd ever thought about it because it's just kind of the water that we're swimming in from the time we're very, very young. Nate, as a trans man, has had to think about it from a very, very young age and in very direct ways. I also wanted someone, you know, Joseph kind of comes from an evangelical background. The evangelical church and kind of its projection of masculinity is something that has a very strong power in this country, and I wanted to explore that as well. And so it was a matter of finding guys whose stories complemented each other in those ways, but also who were willing to let me in. These stories are very vulnerable. They're very, very open. They're very intimate. A lot of these stories are not flattering to the four men whose stories are told. And so I had to find four guys who were willing to be that open with me and willing to kind of let me get that deep into their own experiences.
12: What's a common thread across those four stories that surprised you?
15: You know, it's funny. I feel like a lot of people are, because it is 2026 and we are talking about men, everyone wants to connect this book to the idea of loneliness. I understand why. I see that. But to me, the common thread is less that. And while these men go through periods of loneliness, for sure, they also go through periods of time where they're surrounded by people who care about them. To me, the common thread is feelings of inadequacy at some point, and a particular kind of inadequacy, around their relationship to who they are supposed to be as men, around kind of the expectations that they've inherited. Like what we're taught about how to be a man can look different depending on your family, depending on your cultural context, depending on so many things. But I think that there are a few things that we all kind of learn. We're taught to be kind of emotionally reserved. We're taught to be physically powerful, to try to be like dominant in some way, shape, or form. We're taught to try to be sexually or romantically attractive. And so all of these things kind of like sink into us, and all of these these guys at some point or another feel inadequate in the face of those expectations. And you can be like Ryan is, the five-year-old kid who's getting picked on the playground and who realizes from an incredibly young age, I'm not like the other boys. I don't fit in. Something is wrong with me. Or you can be like Gideon is, who is someone who hits every single ideal at every single phase of life, has no reason to question any of this stuff because like this system, these expectations are all serving him incredibly well because he effortlessly fits into all of it until he reaches a point where that's no longer the case. And he has to kind of confront his own feelings of inadequacy around all of this. And I think that like ultimately what kind of defines our relationship to masculinity is how we grapple with that inadequacy, how we kind of grapple with who we actually are and who we're told that we should be. I think that you can do it in a lot of ways, that there's a lot of messaging out there right now to young men telling them, like, just try harder, like, just get in better shape, become more charismatic, make more money, and you will fix whatever is kind of hurting inside of you. I think that there's some merit to like trying to be the best version of yourself, but I also think that ultimately that lesson's a bit short-sighted. But all of these guys are kind of trying to navigate that feeling in their own ways.
13: Our guests are Jordan Ritter Kahn, author of American Men, and David Martin, in a conversation recorded this spring here at WUTC.
12: How much did you see your own story and the stories of men in your lives in this book? This is for both of you. Jordan first.
15: Sure. I think for me, like my hope, and I know that anyone who reads this book will come to it with a sense of that there's one or two that I am most similar to, or maybe like I don't see on the surface my experience reflected in any of the four. But my hope is that anyone will see some piece of themselves reflected in all four of these guys. And, you know, I see a bit of myself in kind of, you know, Nate, who is perhaps the most different from me in a lot of ways, but in the ways in which like he finds kind of safety and kind of the comfort of his room and online and a sense of like danger out in the real world, interacting with real people and how he tries to navigate that. I see some of myself in Ryan and the ways that like he responds to stress by at times getting arched back, defensive posture, and like wanting to be kind of impose his will on someone. I've had moments like that. Like Joseph, I often kind of tell myself everything is fine, even when deep down I know that it isn't. And like Gideon, I feel like when I am checking all the boxes, when these expectations are working for me, I think they're great. And then the moment they're not, I'm like have a bit of a crisis of identity. And so, yeah, I see a bit of myself in all of them.
16: I think that if anybody read this book, any guy that read this book, there would be parts of each one of these stories that they could relate to. There's one thing that Jordan writes about, one phrase that he uses, especially when he's like setting the book up. He talks about, and this is the very specific word here, the gap between the ideal masculine image that is kind of hardwired into our brains and then where we see ourselves. And I'll be completely honest with you. I don't know, maybe I know one or two guys out there who are not completely aware of that gap. And in that gap lives this feeling, and sometimes it can be acute, sometimes you're not really that much aware of it, but that's where inadequacy and insecurity kind of breed, right? And I think we all have that. And so each one of these stories, you're seeing these guys kind of grapple with that. Even Gideon, right? Like who is, by all accounts, if you looked at the resume, he's like the man's man until he gets in this weird situation with his wife and another guy who, quote unquote, like outmans him, right? Like, I like the way you talked about it. He said Gideon was a pitcher on the baseball team. He wasn't the starter. He was like second or third in the rotation. But the guy that his wife leaves him for, he was a starting quarterback. Oh, man. Like, he took it to the next level, right? And I think that is something that guys, even though we don't talk about it that often over beers with one another, sometimes we do, but not that frequently, that is something that we all grapple with. And I agree with what Jordan says. Like, there's something in each one of these stories and the lives that these guys live that we can see ourselves in. And I think Jordan really, one thing I do want to say here, I think Jordan, you did an incredible job presenting yourself as a safe storyteller for this. This is a topic that when it gets talked about, some of my machismo guy friends, they don't even want to talk about it. They roll their eyes. Oh, gosh, this is a softy topic, kind of whatever. But, Jordan, like the way you present yourself in this with the very first story in there is something that a lot of people, a lot of guys in this area can relate to. And we're like, okay, this guy's kind of like one of us. This is a safe space. And also, when you're not writing books like this, you're writing about sports. And so I think you're like the perfect kind of like ambassador to kind of bring this topic to the forefront for a lot of guys who otherwise wouldn't give it the time of day.
12: The four who shared their stories with you, Jordan, how do you think their sharing their stories impacted them?
17: It's a good question. You know, I think it varies for sure. But I think that for all of them, there is something very powerful about just like having someone sit and listen to you talk about the things that you've been through, that there's something very powerful about then having that reflected back to you, like feeling seen in that way, feeling like someone understands fully my experience. And for these guys, one of the things that I did, and journalistically, we're not supposed to do this, but I just made the decision, I'm going to do it. I'm going to tell the reader I'm doing it, and the reader can make up their own mind on how they feel about it. But I let these guys read their stories well before publication. In fact, what I did is I read them out loud to them in person. So I made sure to go see all of them because I wanted to, again, some of this stuff is very unflattering. Some of this stuff is very painful, but I wanted to see the reaction on their faces. I wanted to tell them, explain why I made certain choices and kind of talk things through with them. And

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1: Weeks, and this guy was all of a sudden like really kind of panicked about, and he's someone whose name has changed, I should also add, but he was like kind of terrified, but feel very, very exposed. We didn't talk after that for a couple weeks. And then a couple weeks later, he called me back and he said, totally fine. Don't want you to change anything. Everything that you read to me is actually what happened. It just felt painful to hear. And this is one of the men who's a parent. And what he said was the thought of, you know, a child of mine reading this at age 15 or so feels really terrifying. It makes me feel like really exposed. But the thought of that same child reading this when they are at age 40 and when I am an older man and they have this moment where they more fully understand who their father was and is and the forces that have shaped him and that have therefore now shaped them, that actually feels kind of nice. It feels like that there is kind of this gift in being just so fully splayed open in this way and having my story told with so much vulnerability. Yeah, I really, you know, appreciated that. And I can't say enough about just the like bravery, openness, vulnerability that all four of these guys showed.
2: What do you hope people take away from this book?
1: You know, I think writers sometimes get ourselves into a little bit of trouble when we think too much about what the reader should take away. So the first thing I'll say is what I want them to do is to turn the pages. I think that these stories are, I tried to write them in a way that's really engaging and that kind of keeps you really wanting to know what's going on, what happens next. And so that's the first thing. But beyond that, you know, I think I have a young son. He's almost 3 years old. And I think about him maybe reading this someday when he's much older. It is not a book for children by any means. It is not rated PG. But when I think about him reading this someday, what I hope is that he will have the sense that whatever he's kind of going through, the whatever ways in which he's kind of struggling with that gap that we talked about between the man he's been taught he should be and the man he actually is, whatever ways in which kind of he might be wounded by my own struggles with that gap, the own ways in which kind of my feelings of inadequacy are end up being projected onto him as they just inevitably are with fathers and sons, that he will, as he reads these stories, just feel himself kind of connected to a long lineage of men who have struggled with the same sort of thing, that he will feel just a bit less alone in those struggles. And I guess if that's what I hope for my son, then it's probably what I hope for most anyone. Although, first and foremost, just, you know, turn the pages.
2: David, what do you think?
3: I think this is something that I would encourage anybody to spend time reading. This is something, I think, just a general topic that every man is acutely aware of in their own life. Some of us are a lot better than others at dealing with it in our own right, whether that's grappling with it or just being calm and spending time in that headspace. And I think that this book is actually one that can be the opener to a moment of meditation that I think we all need to spend time thinking about this in our own lives and how that gap and how we deal with it actually impacts how we go about our everyday life and exchange and share our lives with the people around us.
2: And Jordan, for people who want to keep up on all that you do, where can they go online?
1: So you can find just more information on the book in my website, jordanritterkahn.com. Again, the book is called American Men. You can follow me. I'm on Substack, Instagram, Twitter, all those places, just Jordan Ritter Kahn, C-O-N-N.
2: And a shout out to the book and cover, the host of your conversation with David about the book. 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Jordan, David, thanks so much.
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0: are already spending $50 million, what would this legislation actually change?
1: Basically, it would put a cap, a hard cap, essentially, on what a school can spend. It would basically turn the revenue sharing cap that we have, keep that in place, and then add a cap for how much they can fund beyond that. If the bill were to pass, which I think there's still a lot of hurdles to get that done, the hope from leadership that is trying to pass this is that it would slow down and potentially hard cap what the spending could be at all levels.
0: Now, critics are arguing that this legislation hands conferences even more control over athletes just as they were starting to gain more financial leverage. What provisions in particular are they concerned about?
1: In pro sports like the NFL, the NBA, Major League Baseball, there are players' unions that are representing the players and that can negotiate at the bargaining table for what they want and make concessions or make assertions of what they want. If this bill passes, that really, it doesn't necessarily eliminate it because there's nothing in the bill that prevents collective bargaining from happening. But I think there's a fear from opponents of this bill that it would essentially squash any shot that athletes would have to have a voice at the table when it comes to setting the rules of play and the structure of the sport.
0: Sam Kahn Jr. is a senior writer at The Athletic. Thank you so much.
1: Thank you.
0: In Washington, I'm Kimberly Adams with the Marketplace Morning Report. 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
2: Some believe Elvis liked a little Nashville studio so much that he never left. You're on the Soundbeat. You're listening to I Was the One, the B-side to Elvis's first RCA single, Heartbreak Hotel. He recorded the songs at Nashville's RCA studio months earlier, and while it was later converted to a TV studio, some claim Elvis never, well, left the building. Legend has it, whenever Presley's name was mentioned, lights would blow out, and unexplained noises would respond, sometimes over the PA system. The next time you see Elvis's ghost, you can let everyone know. The King has his own iPhone app, with a special built-in feature for logging Elvis sightings. Yeah, there's an app for that.

0: 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Thank you. Thank you very much. 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I'm Brett Barry.
1: From Scenic Roots, I'm Ray Bassett.
2: Ian Hall was born and raised in the coal country of southeastern Kentucky. The poems in Creekwater Mansions, his debut collection, published by Eastover Press, are steeped in that time and that place. He earned a Master of Fine Arts at the University of Tennessee in Knoxville, and when I spoke with Ian this spring, he was a PhD candidate at Florida State University in Tallahassee.
3: One of the most sort of through-line motifs in everything I do is this idea that, you know, people who are in various forms of duress or immiseration, whether that's economic, interpersonal, things like that, how they kind of make do, how do they foster intimacy and community when in dire straits or when under fire, proverbially or literally speaking. And so one of the things that I'm trying to excavate in the book, I think, one of the things I'm intentionally trying to do is find these moments of Kantian beauty or transcendence in and amongst the wreckage, in and amongst hardship and perdition and sapping circumstances. So I think that's sort of what I'm searching for, this under duress, this stuff. Not that everyone has horrible lives or that they're like, if you buy me a train ticket, I'd leave kind of deal. It's not that. And it's not to be sensationalist or hyperbolic. It's more just to say that it's tougher sometimes. It's tough, you know, to get by. There's not a ton of opportunity in the traditional sense. It's not really, well, it makes up for it, I think, but it's not really a economic boom time there. So how can the left behind and the used up really seed and cultivate community? And how can the writer or the poet view these situations intentionally and ethically and excavate some kind of aesthetic transcendence out of it, so to speak?
4: I'd like you to read one of the poems from this collection.
3: I'm going to read actually the first poem in the book. It's called Recoil. And if I had to give just a quick little prezi about what it's saying, it's a poem about fathers and sons and the things between them. This is Recoil. My grandfather had an over-under he called Pardon Me. It'd rip through near anything neat as the inaugural bite from an apple. He let me shoot it when I was 6, and it tendered my shoulder to mince. My father wrung his hands every time Pap let me go bare-soled through the freshly shuffled loam of his garden. He'll come home all wormy, he said. And fretted as well mornings we spent saining crawdads in the brisk gray ribbon of creek. All you do is mouth, Pap would say when he'd indulged enough of his jitters. They were always roostering. But now I'm 10 and Pap is dead. He's been in that shape for months. His heart brittled. There are other words for what happened to him, but they don't mean an iota to me. As a child, I can only stand to know here and now. We are thrifting through his closet, my father and me, and I feel empty-headed from the sensuous particulars of penny loafer, old plaid, and herringbone. We sort a while, the handsome clothes all starched together and clean untinned. Only the white t-shirts, faint and threadbare, have had any use. He didn't wear one of these nice outfits, did he? I say this and already don't know if I regret it. The spoiled quiet. Still, my father busies himself. His fingers spider over every garment, fold, pleat, crease, with the washerwoman's meek fidelity. In this vinegared hush, my stomach trebles. I go to the toilet, deep unclench. After a time, I rinse off, pad feebly into the towel closet. And through a dist end in the wallpapering, I watch my father in the other room. He has one of Pap's old work shirts pressed against his face like smelling salts.
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5: You're listening to the American Democracy Minute, keeping your government by and for the people. After the U.S. Supreme Court blocked the U.S. Postal Service from conducting mail-in ballot citizenship verification, pro-voter groups have shifted their attention to keeping federal agents away from polling places. Trump administration officials have refused to rule out a presence, creating a potential voter suppression threat. Two new D.C. federal court lawsuits by coalitions of civil rights and pro-voter groups point to comments by FBI Director Kash Patel and Department of Homeland Security Secretary Mark Wayne Mullen. In a September 10th filing, the League of United Latin American Citizens states, "This articulation of federal policy follows on the heels of months of comments, guidance changes, and law enforcement activities that make clear that the administration has unlawfully claimed for itself the purported authority to send armed federal officers to polling places," unquote. In a September 18th complaint, Black, Hispanic, and Asian civil rights groups write, "Federal law expressly prohibits sending armed federal agents to voting locations. Neither the Constitution nor federal law grants federal agencies any role in assessing or policing voter eligibility or regulating election administration in any way. Yet the administration has repeatedly sought to interfere with election systems and announced its readiness to unlawfully deploy law enforcement to voting sites," unquote. We've linked to both new complaints at AmericanDemocracyMinute.org. I'm Brian Beal.
6: Did you know the president of the Confederacy came to Chattanooga and he almost got shot? This is your local history minute from WUTC. In the months between his resignation from the U.S. Senate and his election as president of the Confederacy, Jefferson Davis came to Chattanooga. It was January of 1861 and he delivered a pro-secession speech in the lobby of his hotel, the Crutchfield House. However, William Crutchfield wasn't having it. He called Davis a traitor and a renegade and said Tennessee would not be, quote, hoodwinked and bamboozled and dragged into the southern codfish, aristocratic, Tory-blooded South Carolina mobocracy, unquote. The crowd drew pistols, but before the duel erupted, William Crutchfield was dragged away by his brother. The Crutchfield House burned down in 1867, 2 years after the Confederacy did. Today, it's the home of the Reed House. This is your Local History Minute from WUTC.
7: It's Morning Edition from NPR News. I'm Steve Inskeep.
8: And I'm Leila Fadel. A competitive congressional race in Arizona is one of just 18 across the country that could determine which party controls the House. The central question in that race is, did Republicans' One Big Beautiful Bill Act help or hurt voters? KJZZ's Wayne Shutsky reports.
9: Treasury Secretary Scott Bessent and House Speaker Mike Johnson joined incumbent GOP Congressman Juan Sisgamani in August to tour a Frito-Lay factory in Casa Grande, a rapidly expanding city about an hour south of Phoenix that's part of the state's 6th congressional district. After the tour, Bessent gave his impression of the city.
10: Life is good here in Casa Grande.
9: The three Republicans used the tour to praise GOP policies, and specifically how the One Big Beautiful Bill is benefiting Congressional District 6. Here's Speaker Johnson.
11: We're putting manufacturers, small businesses, working families in the best possible position to succeed, and we're going to continue to do that.
9: The visit came as polling shows Sisgamani locked in a close race with Democratic challenger Joanna Mendoza, a Marine Corps veteran who grew up nearby in a family of farm workers. To Mendoza, President Trump's signature demand

0: man-made fabrics.
1: Choose cotton. What you wear matters. Plant, not plastic.
0: Research shows that synthetic fabrics do shed microplastics, but the full impact on human health is still unclear. Most studies have focused on measuring the amount of microplastics released after clothing is washed and dried. Still, the message is gaining traction, according to garment makers like Marta Miller, who runs production facilities in Austin and Los Angeles.
2: We're finding a big demand currently with people wanting to have a cotton-based activewear brand.
0: Some of Miller's clients have asked her to try to use cotton to make things like leggings due to concerns over the health effects of synthetic fabrics. It's a work in progress, though.
2: It fits when we first put it on, but after, 6 hours of wearing it, it kind of loses the ability to stay tight on the waist or something like that.
0: Cotton growers are counting on those kinds of efforts, along with some help from Congress to boost their industry. For NPR News, I'm Michael Marks in Austin.
3: 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I'm Steve Inskeep.
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0: this bill passes, that really, it doesn't necessarily eliminate it because there's nothing in the bill that prevents collective bargaining from happening. But I think there's a fear from opponents of this bill that it would essentially squash any shot that athletes would have to have a voice at the table when it comes to setting the rules of play and the structure of the sport.
1: Sam Kahn Jr. is a senior writer at The Athletic. Thank you so much.
0: Thank you.
1: In Washington, I'm Kimberly Adams with the Marketplace Morning Report. 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
2: If you have kids, you know how expensive childcare can be. And for many American families, the cost is only going up. And that's where a lot of grandparents are stepping in.
3: The reality is that this country hasn't invested in a childcare infrastructure that is flexible and affordable and reliable.
2: I'm Scott Detrow. 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
2: I'm Dr. Anthony Lizowitz, and this is Climate Connections. Carla Ramsdell thought she was ready to face a weather disaster. But after surviving Hurricane Helene and seeing how many people in her state of North Carolina were left without food and water, she changed her mind. Blocked roads, power outages, and structural damage prevented people from accessing food and water.
3: It caught a lot of us off guard. We prepared as we would have for many storms that come through our area, but maybe not to the extent that we should have. There's some real genuine fear that welled up in me that I prepared some, but did I prepare enough? And I think maybe I'd never been intentional enough about even knowing what that meant.
2: Ramsdell survived the storm unharmed, but has since made it her mission to help others be ready for these events. So she created a YouTube series called The Resilient Kitchen. In the videos, she explains what to stock up on in advance, how to cook on a camp stove, and how to filter water in an emergency. Ramsdell suggests people learn these skills and take steps to prepare for a disaster well before a storm hits.
3: That would really be my goal, is to just give some people a little bit of a breath to say, I've done some of the work I need to do. I know what the steps are beforehand, and hoping that just brings a lot of peace of mind for others in the path of a storm in the future.
2: Climate Connections is produced by the Yale Center for Environmental Communication. To learn more about climate change, visit climateconnections.org.
4: From Scenic Roots, I'm Rev Bassett.
5: Ian Hall was born and raised in the coal country of southeastern Kentucky. The poems in Creekwater Mansions, his debut collection, published by Eastover Press, are steeped in that time and that place. He earned a Master of Fine Arts at the University of Tennessee in Knoxville, and when I spoke with Ian this spring, he was a PhD candidate at Florida State University in Tallahassee.
6: One of the most sort of through-line motifs in everything I do is this idea that, you know, people who are in various forms of duress or immiseration, whether that's economic, interpersonal, things like that, how they kind of make do, how do they foster intimacy and community when in dire straits or when under fire, proverbially or literally speaking. And so one of the things that I'm trying to excavate in the book, I think, one of the things I'm intentionally trying to do is find these moments of Kantian beauty or transcendence in and amongst the wreckage, in and amongst hardship and perdition and sapping circumstances. So I think that's sort of what I'm searching for, this under duress, is this notion, not that everyone has horrible lives or that they're like, if you buy me a train ticket, I'd leave kind of deal. It's not that. And it's not to be sensationalist or hyperbolic. It's more just to say that it's tougher sometimes. It's tough, to get by. There's not a ton of opportunity in the traditional sense. It's not really, well, it makes up for it, I think, but it's not really a economic boom time there. So how can the left behind and the used up really seed and cultivate community? And how can the writer or the poet view these situations intentionally and ethically and excavate some kind of aesthetic transcendence out of it, so to speak?
7: I'd like you to read one of the poems from this collection.
6: I'm going to read actually the first poem in the book. It's called Recoil. And if I had to give just a quick little prezi about what it's saying, it's a poem about fathers and sons and the things between them. This is Recoil. My grandfather had an over-under he called Pardon Me. It'd rip through near anything neat as the inaugural bite from an apple. He let me shoot it when I was 6, and it tendered my shoulder to mince. My father wrung his hands every time Pap let me go bare-soled through the freshly shuffled loam of his garden. He'll come home all wormy, he said, and fretted as well mornings we spent saning crawdads in the brisk gray ribbon of creek. All you do is mouth, Pap would say when he'd indulged enough of his jitters. They were always roostering. But now I'm 10 and Pap is dead. He's been in that shape for months. His heart brittled. There are other words for what happened to him, but they don't mean an iota to me. As a child, I can only stand to know here and now. We are thrifting through his closet, my father and me, and I feel empty-headed from the sensuous particulars of penny loafer, old plaid, and herringbone. We sort a while, the handsome clothes all starched together and clean untinned. Only the white t-shirts, faint and threadbare, have had any use. He didn't wear one of these nice outfits, did he? I say this and already don't know if I regret it. The spoiled quiet. Still, my father busies himself. His fingers spider over every garment, fold, pleat, crease, with the washerwoman's meek fidelity. In this vinegared hush, my stomach trebles. I go to the toilet, deep unclench. After a time, I rinse off, pad feebly into the towel closet, and through a dist end in the wallpapering, I watch my father in the other room. He has one of Pap's old work shirts pressed against his face like smelling salts.
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0: You're listening to the American Democracy Minute, keeping your government by and for the people. After the U.S. Supreme Court blocked the U.S. Postal Service from conducting mail-in ballot citizenship verification, pro-voter groups have shifted their attention to keeping federal agents away from polling places. Trump administration officials have refused to rule out a presence, creating a potential voter suppression threat. Two new D.C. federal court lawsuits by coalitions of civil rights and pro-voter groups point to comments by FBI Director Kash Patel and Department of Homeland Security Secretary Mark Wayne Mullen. In a September 10th filing, the League of United Latin American Citizens states, "This articulation of federal policy follows on the heels of months of comments, guidance changes, and law enforcement activities that make clear that the administration has unlawfully claimed for itself the purported authority to send armed federal officers to polling places," unquote. In a September 18th complaint, Black, Hispanic, and Asian civil rights groups write, "Federal law expressly prohibits sending armed federal agents to voting locations. Neither the Constitution nor federal law grants federal agencies any role in assessing or policing voter eligibility or regulating election administration in any way. Yet the administration has repeatedly sought to interfere with election systems and announced its readiness to unlawfully deploy law enforcement to voting sites," unquote. We've linked to both new complaints at AmericanDemocracyMinute.org. I'm Brian Beal.
8: Did you know Terminal Station at the Chattanooga Choo Choo was designed by a student? This is your local history minute from WUTC. In the early days of the 1900s, the Beaux Arts Institute of Paris held a contest among their architecture students to see who could design the ideal city train station. And that contest was won by a student named Don Barber. In 1904, the Southern Railway System announced plans to build a grand new station here in Chattanooga, and they began to receive design submissions from architects all around the country. One of those architects was Don Barber, who submitted the same design that had won in the student contest in Paris. There were a few modifications made, like the lobby interior, which was redone in the style of the National Park Bank in New York City, which also happened to be designed by Don Barber. Terminal Station at the Chattanooga Choo Choo was completed and opened on December 1st in 1909, and it still stands today. This is your Local History Minute from WUTC.
9: It's Morning Edition from NPR News. I'm Steve Inskeep.
10: And I'm Leila Fadel. A competitive congressional race in Arizona is one of just 18 across the country that could determine which party controls the House. The central question in that race is, did Republicans' One Big Beautiful Bill Act help or hurt voters? KJZZ's Wayne Shutsky reports.
11: Treasury Secretary Scott Bessent and House Speaker Mike Johnson joined incumbent GOP Congressman Juan Sisqumani in August to tour a Frito-Lay factory in Casa Grande, a rapidly expanding city about an hour south of Phoenix that's part of the state's 6th congressional district. After the tour, Bessent gave his impression of the city.
12: Life is good here in Casa Grande.
11: The three Republicans used the tour to praise GOP policies, and specifically how the One Big Beautiful Bill is benefiting Congressional District 6. Here's Speaker Johnson.
12: We're putting manufacturers, small businesses, working families in the best possible position to succeed. And we're going to continue to do that.
11: The visit came as polling shows Ciscomani locked in a close race with Democratic challenger Joanna Mendoza, a Marine Corps veteran who grew up nearby in a family of farm workers. To Mendoza, President Trump's signature domestic policy achievement, also called H.R. 1, hasn't been all that beautiful for CD 6, where residents are dealing with a rising cost of living. And she says H.R. 1's changes to SNAP food assistance are making things worse. Mendoza says programs like these helped her rise out of rural poverty to eventually become a Marine Corps drill sergeant.
13: I share that with people because these programs are not, they're not a handout, they're a hand up. And certainly families like mine used them when they needed them.
11: Since Arizona began implementing the changes to SNAP, just over half of the people enrolled in the state lost benefits, around 500,000 Arizonans. That's outpacing other states across the country. Nationwide, 25 states with available data reported that over 1 million children lost their SNAP benefits. Republicans have defended the changes. Here's Ciscomani at a debate earlier this month.
14: We want to make sure that we protect that safety net for the people that was meant to do. There's a lot of fraud out there.
11: But critics, including many SNAP recipients, have complained that new bureaucratic hurdles are causing otherwise qualified Arizonans to lose coverage. Data from the state agency responsible for administering

0: If you have kids, you know how expensive childcare can be. And for many American families, the cost is only going up. And that's where a lot of grandparents are stepping in.
1: The reality is that this country hasn't invested in a childcare infrastructure that is flexible and affordable and reliable.
0: I'm Scott Detrow. How millions of grandparents are filling childcare gaps. 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

The Bar Keys with Too Hot to Stop. My goodness, that might be a little too dancey, a little too funky for 10 a.m., but I hope you enjoyed it, and I hope it got your feet moving. Maybe you got out of your office chair, moved around a little bit, did some funky dance moves around the office, and got everybody fired up. Good morning, everyone. Hello. My name is Clark Gibson, holding it down during Core Drift for Mr. Paul Jorgensen while he is away, making sure that everything runs smoothly and making sure you can hear me. And hopefully before sooner, or I guess sooner than later, we will be back in our permanent home, which will be very, very exciting for everyone involved, for all those of you out there that come by the station or are a local musician and come get interviewed, anything like that. You're going to love it. It's going to be the best. So we are just inching closer and closer to that. With all that said, thanks for joining us. Let's listen to some tunes. We're going to do that until noon. Got some pretty eclectic stuff today, to be honest with you. It's a little bit all over the place, but you're public radio listeners, so you get it. That's what you like. So this first one you're going to hear is Skyline Sun. It's a single from 2021. Here is Broken Bones right here on WUTC.

That was Rat Boys out of Chicago, Illinois, with Light Night Mountains, all that. Every time I read that that song's title, I feel like I'm kind of having a stroke a little bit. It doesn't seem to make a lot of sense, but I do like that song. It kind of feels very Y2K rock, if you will. Before that was Alex G. Offline with Pretend. And then, of course, Dope Lemon with Marinade. That is coming off of 2016's Honey Bones, which is also pretty fun to say. All right, let's just get back into the music. Also, before we do that, let me let you know that now is your chance to see Camp at Memorial Auditorium on Tuesday, September 29th at 7:30 p.m. Information on WUTC's ongoing ticket giveaways is available at WUTC.org/tickets and on Instagram. So don't say I didn't warn you. We're going to mention that just one more time on air, and then we're pulling it. It's over. So get in there. Go see Camp. Should be fun. Back to fun song titles. How about this one for you? This is Fruit Bats off of their latest record, The Landfill, that came out this year. This is Wild Pony Tower Moment, whatever in the world that means, right here on WUTC.

That was Buck Meek off of his latest record, The Mirror, that came out in February of this year. Pretty good album. I added a few of those tunes to a playlist. It was interesting. I don't know of many other artists like him. He seems kind of one of a kind there. But preceding that was Dove Ellis with Little Left Hope off of his debut record, Blizzard, from December of last year. And I said it when I first heard that album, that watch out for Mr. Dove Ellis. He's going to be everywhere. I for some reason, just had the feeling he's going to blow up, which I guess to a certain extent he has. He's playing some really big stages, playing all over the world. He is from Ireland, so I guess it makes more sense that a lot of his shows are over in England and over in Europe all around. So he is playing a Brighton festival with so many really big artists. It looks like he's doing a lot of festivals, but I do feel like his impact is going to be big. He kind of reminds me of a Jeff Buckley type, real folky, great singer, kind of a master at love songs, which I guess you don't want to pigeonhole someone like that, but he's really good. That's Dove Ellis. Preceding that was Arthur Russell with Nobody Wants a Lonely Heart off of Love is Overtaking Me. That was released in 2004. And then, of course, Fruit Bats with Wild Pony Tower Moment. And I did say before that Buck Meek that you just heard was one of a kind. And if I could compare him to anyone, we're going to do a couple classics here because this is topical. So the Heartbreakers, that's right, Tom Petty and his Heartbreakers, they are set to perform for the first time as a full band since Tom Petty's death. And I guess they are promoting this massive new box set chronicling Tom Petty's early work. It's going to be titled Origins 1971 through 1978. And of course, that has me very excited. I love Tom Petty. And I'm looking through the track list on this bad boy, and there's a lot of tunes I don't know that I haven't heard. And I would like to think that I've heard everything that Tom Petty and his band have put out. We're not going to listen to any of those because I haven't gotten the chance to proof them yet. But we're going to listen to three of his classics and then get into a brand new album that I heard over the weekend right after that. So stick around. Here's three in a row from Tom Petty and the Heartbreakers.

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Tom Petty and the Heartbreakers, of course, with American Girl. You also heard I Need to Know and then Listen to Her Heart before that. I'm starting to realize You're Gonna Get It from 78, which was the sophomore effort by the Heartbreakers, might be my favorite. Really good, good record. And that is in celebration of the Heartbreakers performing as a full band for the first time since Tom Petty's death. They're also promoting a box set, a massive new box set, it says here, Origins 1971 to 1978, that will release in early November. And you already know your boy's excited about that. That's going to be really fun to dive into. Also, let me let you know that now is your chance to see Camp at Memorial Auditorium on Tuesday, September 29th at 7:30 p.m. Information on WUTC's ongoing ticket giveaways is available at WUTC.org/tickets, or just go over to our Instagram page. Give us a little follow if you haven't already. Stay up to date with all things music and culture here in Chattanooga. And then click that link, and you can go to the same ticket giveaway page that I just mentioned. So go in there, get you some tickets to see Camp. Again, that is actually the last time I'm reading that live, so we are pulling that ticket giveaway on the 25th. So you still have a chance to go to the Instagram and that ticket giveaway page and get your tickets now. But that's the last time I'm telling you about it. So move it on. We got another fun, exciting giveaway that I'm going to talk about later in the program. And I know I just hit you with some classics, so I'm going to hit you with now three in a row from an album I just heard for the first time, which makes sense because it was released on September 18th of this year. This is Slow Pulp with their latest effort, Melody. You are about to hear three in a row from that record right now on WUTC.

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That was three in a row off of Slowpulp's latest record, Melody, that just came out on September 18th. And slow indeed. I think it's a really, it's very vibey, kind of angsty even. But it is, it's nice and calm. And it was a good listen. I enjoyed it. But we're going to get into something that actually did kind of, I don't know if blow me away is the exact feeling I got. But I do have a quick little story. Just on Sunday night, I guess this was, I made a chicken piccata for the first time in my life. It turned out so well. I realized, oh my gosh, I need to listen to some new tunes. So I will have something to play for people at work tomorrow and the next day and the day after that. And I actually said out loud to my girlfriend as I was getting ready to turn on some music, I said, I don't even want to. The last couple of records I listened to all kind of sounded the same. This is just going to sound like that. I'm not even excited, but I'll knock this one off the list. So I turned on Hannah Cohen's Earth Star Mountain, and this is the first song that played. It's the first track on the album, and I think it took all of 30 seconds before we both looked at each other and went, wow, this is really good. We thoroughly enjoyed it, cooked the chicken piccata, had a little glass of white wine with it. It was a great time. So all that said, if you like these three songs, I highly recommend making an Italian dish you've never made, having a little sip of wine, and turning this record on. It was a fantastic Sunday evening. I would do it again. I might even do it again this weekend, maybe the same album. So this is three in a row from Earth Star Mountain. Here is Hannah Cohen with Dusty right here on WUTC.

Three in a row from Hannah Cohen. That was Summer Sweat, Dragon, and Dusty, all coming off of Earthstar Mountain. That I say that was a newer release. It was actually March of last year, but I just heard it for the first time over the weekend, and I thoroughly enjoyed it. I hope you folks did as well. And you know what? I was telling you about another fun, exciting giveaway. A lot of them, of course, are music, because this is a music program and, you know, half and half music and talk station. But I really love when we get to talk about comedy, too. And speaking of which, now is your chance to see comedian Tig Notaro. This is her second show at the Walker Theater on Saturday, October 3rd. That's at 9:30 p.m. Information on WUTC's ongoing ticket giveaways is available at WUTC.org/tickets, and on Instagram you can click the little link in the bio. It'll take you to that same page. So go check out Tig Notaro. She is really, really funny. I think Paul might be getting to interview her, but I'll talk to him about that before I tease it anymore. Coming up next, I was gonna wait until IBMA week, which is very quickly approaching. I've been quietly crafting a bluegrass playlist for a bluegrass takeover that entire week. These fellas are out of Birmingham, Alabama, which is kind of surprising. I know there's a lot of country music down there, but does not seem to be a hub for this style of bluegrass. And then we're going to follow that up. We're going to play two in a row from Mountain Grass Unit's brand new record, Appalachian Smoke. They will be at the IBMA World of Bluegrass Festival this year, coming up very, very soon. So I hope you enjoy this new record from them right here on WUTC.

Well, you never hear it like that again.

the wonderful Miss Emmylou Harris with Bluebird Wine. That is coming off of Pieces of the Sky from 1975. And, you know, I've only ever heard the Rodney Crowell version of that song. I think he is the person who wrote it. It's a lot more of an acoustic kind of bluegrassy vibe, but she definitely, Emmylou honky-tonked that thing right up. Honestly, how it might should have been intended there. Love Emmylou Harris. She is the best. She's so good. Preceding that, Billy Strings and Brian Sutton. That is coming off of Live at the Legion. That was released last year, April of last year. And then, of course, Mountain Grass Unit. Two in a row off of their latest record, Appalachian Smoke, from August 28th. So that just kind of came out. And last year at the IBMA, so like I said, I have been kind of saving a lot of bluegrass on these live shows because we're going to have a whole entire week of just bluegrass for the IBMA coming up very, very soon at the end of October. It'll be here before we know it. But that was maybe to try to get you a little hyped up about that. This cool weather coming in, a little bluegrass in the scenic city. It's going to be good. I'm really excited. But I didn't know about Mountain Grass Unit until last year during IBMA week. I went to see Billy Strings at the Signal. By the way, packed house. It was kind of chaotic in there. It was a really great time. But the guitar player from Mountain Grass Unit came out with Billy, and they just really jammed. It was so much fun. It was great. So I've been a fan of that group ever since. And they seem like some pretty young fellas, which many of you may know is kind of unusual for the bluegrass genre. I guess it's not that unusual. You do see a lot of like kids playing and picking and stuff at IBMA in particular, but it is cool to see them doing the thing. And they definitely have taken a page out of Billy Strings' book with that rocking solo in the middle of a bluegrass tune where you kind of hit a pedal and all of a sudden you're listening to Van Halen or something. Pretty fun stuff, though. We are going to switch up the vibe pretty heavily here to end the show. I guess it's about time for me to sign off here. Let me let you know one more time before we go that now is your chance to see comedian Tig Notaro. This is going to be her second show at the Walker Theater on Saturday, October 3rd at 9:30 p.m. Information on our ongoing ticket giveaways is available at wutc.org/tickets and on Instagram. So don't say I didn't warn you. Go see Tig Notaro. She is so funny. Should be a really, really good time. To start the close of the show, this is a band I just heard of called Pearl and the Oysters. Very interesting sound, kind of 80s synth vibes, and I really enjoyed it. So we're going to do two in a row from them and then just kind of maybe hit the proverbial shuffle at the end for you here, play you out with all kinds of tunes and try to fit in as many as we can before we get to Fresh Air at noon. Thank you guys so much for tuning in. And guess what? We can do this again from 10 to noon tomorrow. I'll be here. I hope you will be too. With that said, hope you guys have a great rest of your day and take

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That was the duo Planes with Problem With It. Planes is Katie Crutchfield of Waxahachie and Jess Williamson. So far, they've really only released one album together. They did that back in 2022. It was called I Walked With You Aways. And Problem With It is by far my favorite track from that record. Ahead of it, we heard Hooray for the Riff Raff with Alibi off of the album The Past Is Still Alive, which is a very touching album from Hooray for the Riff Raff. It was written right after the death of the front person for that band, the death of their father. And I feel that you can kind of hear some of the existential questions that one might ask after the death of a parent, especially one that they're very close to. And I had the absolute pleasure of getting to see Hooray for the Riff Raff perform on the tour for The Past Is Still Alive. They were on the Big Ears lineup, and it was one of my favorite shows of the weekend by far. The music was great. You know, it was performed beautifully, just as good as the studio recordings, if not better. All of the musicians on stage were clearly very talented, which is something that obviously the music is great when you listen to the studio recording, but getting to see them play live, it becomes even more clear just how talented everyone on stage is. And I was able to, I don't know, have a slightly deeper emotional connection to the music when I got to see it live that I really appreciated. So I'm sure Hooray for the Riff Raff shows are always great, but I really, really loved getting to see that show at Big Ears and getting to see them on the tour for this album, The Past Is Still Alive. And one thing I love about the music festival Big Ears is that all of the shows are held in a variety of venues across Knoxville that typically hold music. Not every single one is a music venue, but you've got lots of churches that are being used for music venues during Big Ears that are, you know, the acoustics of the architecture of the building are just excellent. And we got to see Hooray for the Riff Raff at the Mill and Mine, which I felt was, that is, it, that's normally a music venue, but I felt it was the right fit for this band. And that's something that Big Ears does really well, is they've got all these different venues that each have their own character, and they do an excellent job of matching the artist with the character of the venue. And so they did great pairing Hooray for the Riff Raff with Mill and Mine. The sound was excellent. The band was excellent. The music was moving. And I just really can't say enough good things about both that Hooray for the Riff Raff concert and the Big Ears Festival in general. Ahead of Hooray for the Riff Raff, we heard Wilco with I'm Trying to Break Your Heart. And at the top of that set, Wheel of Change from Hand Habits. You are listening to the Haley Solomon Show here on WUTC. And up next, I want to listen to a kind of old song from Shaky Graves. This one is off of his debut album, Roll the Bones, which he put out in 2011. And it, like many of the other tracks from Roll the Bones, has this very lo-fi DIY sound to it that I think actually adds to the quality of the music. I don't know, makes it feel older in a way that I really like. This is Georgia Moon from Shaky Graves.

Fleet Foxes with Blue Ridge Mountains. This is off of their 2008 self-titled album, and boy, I just love Robin Pecknold's voice. I love singing along with music from Fleet Foxes. There are some moments where he hits some high notes, and it's so clean and so beautiful every single time. There's another song off of not this album, but the one I want to say after it, Helplessness Blues, The Shrine slash An Argument, which has a moment where Robin Pecknold hits this voice, or sorry, hits this note, and it just, oh, it's so beautiful. It's so beautiful. It fills me with so many emotions and so much energy. I've only seen the Fleet Foxes live once. It was at Bonnaroo a few years ago. And I remember when they played The Shrine slash An Argument, that moment happened where he hits that note and I threw my fist in the air. It was that kind of energy of like, oh, yes, it's so good. It's so good. I can't believe I'm hearing this live. I can't believe it's just as beautiful. It's just as perfect. It's just as well hit as it is in the studio recording. I kind of lost it a little bit, and I definitely noticed a few people in the crowd near me giggle a little bit at my throwing my fist in the air at what was otherwise a very beautiful concert. And here I am, like, acting like I'm rocking out. But anyway, I love Blue Ridge Mountains. It's one of my favorite songs from the Fleet Foxes. I love singing little harmonies to it by myself, which I will spare you from. And then ahead of Fleet Foxes, we heard from Alice Phoebe Liu, the South African born artist, but I believe she's based in Berlin now. And that song was called Pretender. It's off of her latest album, Oblivion. And Shaky Knees lineup. And what do you know? Alice Phoebe Liu is going to be coming to Atlanta for Shaky Knees September 18th through the 20th. It's going to be in Piedmont Park. This is a rock festival, but they do a really excellent job of bringing in artists that represent a very wide spectrum of the rock genre. So sometimes that even means this kind of slow, soft stuff. Although I will say, Alice Phoebe Liu's most recent album, Oblivion, is one of the softest albums I've ever heard her make. But she's on the lineup. The Strokes, Turnstile, Fontaine DC, Geese, 21 Pilots, Blood Orange, Jimmy World, Peach Pit, Gorillaz are going to be one of the main headliners on Sunday. LCD Sound System, Wu-Tang Clan, Japanese Breakfast, Modest Mouse, Knocked Loose, Psychedelic Porn Crumpets will be back. Wolf Alice will be back. So a lot of great artists on the lineup for Shaky Knees this year, and that lineup just festival lineup, great festival. I love Shaky Knees. It's one of my favorites, one that I try to get to every year. Didn't go last year, but probably won't go this year either because I'll have a tiny baby, and I don't think that I will be ready to take a tiny baby to a music festival just yet. But ahead of Alice Phoebe Liu, we did hear one more from Lord Huron. That one is off of an album they put out a couple of years ago. The first album I really ever heard from Lord Huron, it was the 2021 Long Lost, when they came to Chattanooga for Moon River. This was the album they were touring at the time, and they had a really, really beautiful stage setup. There was a lot going on stage. It was almost like a high school play where the stage had these backdrops that were layered on one another to create a very full, I don't know, lots of dimensions kind of background, and it was a deserty scene, except for obviously this was a much higher production quality than a high school play, and the entire backdrop had a bunch of LEDs, and so different elements of the deserty scene would glow one color or another, and it was really aesthetically pleasing, I gotta say. But this album, Long Lost, sort of got me into Lord Huron. Of course, they'd been around for years before that. I just didn't really know who they were, listen to them very much.
And I want to say this particular song, I Lied, is really what hooked me because the song is so delicate and beautiful. And you think, oh, what a sweet song. No, this is a sad song. This is a sad, sort of devastating song. I mean, there's the moment where you've got, so you have two individuals singing to one another, basically two sides of a relationship. You've got this male voice and this female voice. And there's a moment when the female voice is singing and she's saying, you know, I went by the lake and I read your letter and I cried. And you think immediately, oh, she cried. It was such a touching letter. It was so beautiful. And then the next line is, they were tears of joy. My chains were finally broken. And how devastating is that? She's celebrating the death of their relationship. Ugh, and yet it's all wrapped up in this absolutely beautiful, like, acoustic melodies and harmonies. And you're thinking, you know, if you just listen to the music alone, you didn't pay attention to the lyrics at all, you would think it's a beautiful, sweet love song. And it is absolutely not. And I love that. I love when people do that. I am always so impressed with that. It always gets me. I'm like, oh, I see what you did there. And then I think that was also what helped me realize that Lord Huron very, very intentionally does a lot of stuff lyrically. And that if you are new to getting into their music, definitely pay attention to the lyrics. Look up the lyrics. Read the lyrics. And read their lore, because they build worlds and stories and sometimes characters that you even see from album to album. They're very similar to Andy Schaaf in that way, who we actually heard before Lord Huron. And that you really gotta pay attention to the lyrics, because he is telling these very elaborate stories that he has made up. And often the stories from song to song or album to album connect to one another, which I find fascinating. This is La La with Bebe.

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from Argentine Mel Nunez. That was Yano Manda off of this really incredible album she put out in 2023, La Santa Patrona de los Corazones Negros. Every single song on that album is good. It has a groove to it. A couple of them are a little slower, a couple of them are a little faster, but I find them all really enjoyable. Ahead of Mel Nunez was Y La Bamba with Damned off of an album called Lucha. Then preceding it, we heard Brazilian Soul, the acoustic bossa nova version from Sophie Tucker and the Knox. This is off of an album called Butter from Sophie Tucker, which is a sort of bossa nova and acoustic inspired version of their album Bread. So a lot of the songs are reimagined, feature some guest artists, and have just a total bossa nova feel to what was normally a somewhat electronic album. Then, of course, at the top of that set, Bebe from Lala. You are listening to the Haley Solomon Show here on WUTC. Thank you for joining me this afternoon. I am so happy to be on the air. Luckily, I've got the best pinch hitter in the world, Clark Gibson. You'll, of course, be hearing more from Clark and the Haley Solomon Show over the summer when I take maternity leave. So in that time, you will be hearing from Clark on this show so that you can, at the very least, get some live programming. You know, obviously, I can pre-record some episodes, and I've got some great rerun episodes that I love, but I don't really want to bring you 4 months of rerun episodes. I would rather bring you 4 months of a slightly different but live show than 4 months of reruns. So that's probably going to be the plan. In the meantime, whenever I'm sick, I usually call on Clark. So you can at least get used to his voice filling in for me here on the Haley Solomon Show. And hopefully you're getting used to Paul's voice as well. Now every morning, Monday through Thursday from 10 a.m. to noon, he's doing a spectacular job filling Richard's shoes. And I really love what he's bringing to the station and that we're getting a whole nother live host because of him. But if you do miss Richard, you can now find Richard back on air. He did not stay retired for very long. He's now on every Saturday morning, or I guess Saturday afternoon, technically, because it is noon to 2 p.m. Noon to 2 p.m. every Saturday. You've got Richard Winham live here in the studio doing what he does best. Coming up next, we've got some music from Little Sims off of the album she put out last year called Lotus. This one features Lydia Kiddo on vocals, so it's quite beautiful. I think you'll enjoy it. The song is called Only.

from the duo Loaded Honey off of their 2025 debut album Love Made Trees. That was Only Gonna Let You Down. Ahead of it, you heard from the Magic City Hippies with the song Limestone off of an EP they put out in 2015 called Hippie Castle. And then ahead of that, we heard from Jungle and Priya Raghu with Goodbye My Love. This is off of the 2021 album Loving in Stereo. And then at the top of that set, Only from Little Sems and Lydia Kiddo off of Little Sems' brand new record Lotus, which she put out last summer. Hope you're enjoying yourself this afternoon on the Haley Solomon Show. I am very happy to be here. Let's just listen to some music. So coming up next, I want to listen to a track from Gelato Negro off of his most recent album, Phaser. So this album he wrote back in 2023, 2024. Pardon me. And it was all after he moved to Asheville, North Carolina. So once he moved to that city, he found himself almost immediately inspired by the community of people that he was meeting and simply the natural scenery around him, you know, the Blue Ridge Mountains, all of the forests, the big sky. And so he instantly started to write, and Phaser is what came out of that. So I very much enjoyed this album from Gelato Negro in 2024. And from it, here is the track, Colores del Mar.

0: I was looking for it. That's why I fight. That's why I'm some kind of spirit. That's why.
1: Can't go back, you can move forward slow. 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
1: Hi. I'd like to book a massage for Sunday, please. Can I come in at 3 p.m.?
0: Yeah, that works.

beautiful little track from Cassandra Jenkins. That was Beetlejuice Masseuse. Beetlejuice Masseuse off of the most latest release called My Light, My Massage Parlor, which is kind of an interesting project from Cassandra Jenkins. She took a bunch of music that she had previously released. Jeez, I'm getting tongue-tied. Some songs from the most recent album, My Light, My Destroyer. Some songs, I think, from earlier than that. But she took them and she completely redid them, all with the sort of theme of being the background music for a massage parlor. So that particular song, Beetlejuice Masseuse, is one of the best examples of that, because at the very beginning you hear her like take a fake phone call where a woman's like, "Hi, yes, I'd like to book a massage." And at the very beginning of the album, you hear people on the street talking about this massage parlor. You hear the wonderful little bell of a front door to a business opening as people come into the massage parlor throughout the album, which is very ambient, very jazzy. You also hear a lot of, like, I don't know, the kind of water features that you might have in a massage parlor or a yoga studio or something, you know, a sweet little trickling fountain in the background. And it's just a really nice piece of work all the way through, totally meant to be listened from start to finish, where you just put on the record and let it play in the background and kind of create this ambiance, this space for you. It is purely instrumental. There are no vocals, even though many of these tracks originally had vocals. And I just love it. I just love it. When I first read about the concept for this album, I thought, oh, that sounds boring. But when listening to it, I actually really came to enjoy it and felt like, man, it is such a good ambiance album. So if you are one of those people who really struggles to study or do work or think intensely while there is lyrics in your background music, and you need lots of ambient or jazzy or instrumental stuff, this is one of those albums that I feel like would be perfect to just put on the background and let be the soundtrack for your study hour or so. The whole album is like a 33-minute run. I feel very similarly to one record from Mac DeMarco that he put out recently. It has a really silly name. Five Easy Hot Dogs does have a silly name. That album also is a purely instrumental album that I think would be great for just like background study vibes. Ahead of Beetlejuice Masseuse from Cassandra Jenkins, we heard a track from Brittany Howard. This is off of her 2024 record, What Now, which was her second solo album. And Brittany Howard, of course, is of the band Alabama Shakes, who previously had been on what appeared to be an indefinite hiatus. But as of 2025, they are officially back together and on tour. Ahead of Brittany Howard was Sampha with Can't Go Back. And at the top of that set, Gelato Negro with the track Colores del Mar off of his album Phaser, which was inspired by his move to Asheville, North Carolina. So I talked a lot this show. I don't have quite as much time left as I thought I would. So let me play you. I had a big plan, but now there's no way I'm going to get through all of it. So what I might do is, let's listen to this. This is a Frank Sinatra track that seems to be coming back in full force for some reason. It's called The World We Knew Over and Over. And then after it, I want to play this song by David Bowie.

see, but I want to play the version for the Moulin Rouge soundtrack, a movie with Ewan McGregor and totally blanking on the female actress's name who is also the lead in that movie. But this will be Nature Boy by David Bowie, but from the Moulin Rouge soundtrack. And then if we have time for it, one from Moses Sumney called Doomed, off of a really cool project he recorded during the pandemic called Live from Black Alacha, which was a live all day recording. He was at multiple stages and locations that he had set up in the Blue Ridge Mountains. And it was absolutely, in many ways, somewhat of a theatrical performance. There were lots of different costume changes, and it was his own directorial debut. And he filmed the whole thing over the course of one day. So you start, it's clearly early morning. At some point, halfway through, it's clearly, bright sunshine of the afternoon. And then by the very final song on the album, he's in front of a adorable little wooden cabin, and fireflies are out and crickets are singing. So really love how this album captured the nature sounds of both the day, like the time of day that that particular song was performed, and also of the location of him being in the Blue Ridge Mountains. So anyway, top of the set is going to be Frank Sinatra with The World We Knew Over and Over. Thank you so much for listening to the Haley Solomon Show today. Hope you enjoyed the music, and that I'll see you tomorrow. 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

0: Hi, I'm Laurel Wamsley, and I cover personal finance for NPR. 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
4: 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And so this new department is looking at specifically zoning and platting in the unincorporated parts of Hamilton County.
3: And the Fall Meacham Writers Workshop here at UTC.
5: The great thing about Meacham is that all events are free and open to the public. 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And we're excited to continue doing that with our offerings.
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1: Live from NPR News, I'm Lakshmi Singh. President Trump says U.S. officials met with Iranians today on a three-hour meeting at the United Nations. During his speech to the General Assembly, Trump had said that he faced a decision on Iran: make a deal with the U.S. or annihilate the Islamic Republic. Trump has also met with Ukrainian President Volodymyr Zelensky, who traveled to the U.S. to lobby for more support against Russia's ongoing military assault on his country. As Zelensky traveled to the U.S., Ukraine and Russia traded more fire. Ukraine said new missile and drone attacks killed 5 people. President Trump and the leaders of Greenland and Denmark signed a security agreement today while in New York for the U.N. General Assembly. NPR's Franco Ordonez reports the deal allows the U.S. to expand its military presence on Greenland.
2: Before signing, along with the Danish Prime Minister Mette Frederiksen and Greenland Prime Minister Jens Frederik Nielsen,

0: President Trump boasted that the deal was long in the making. The agreement is expected to end a long-running clash between the leaders, as Trump had repeatedly demanded that the U.S. take control of the mineral-rich island. Trump says the leaders had a tremendous relationship and a secure relationship. Secretary of State Marco Rubio says the deal permanently and completely addresses U.S. national security concerns in Greenland, and it does so without altering Greenland's self-determination or Denmark's sovereignty. Frederiksen describes the trilateral agreement as a deal that can last forever. Franco Ordonez, NPR News.
1: The family of Nolan Wells is disputing the grand jury's decision not to pursue criminal charges related to his death. They spoke out today about the 18-year-old wide receiver for Southwest Mississippi Community College, who was found dead 2 days after he went on an Independence Day boating trip with friends. The lawyer of a Venezuelan man shot by a federal immigration agent in Austin, Texas, over the weekend says he was transferred from a hospital to ICE detention with a bullet in his back. Kate Lincoln Goldfinch tells NPR's Here and Now that this morning her client, Wilbur Rafael Garces Perez, said he was shackled yesterday afternoon, taken to a hospital and given an IV drip.
2: He was not provided surgery. He still has the bullet in his body. He's got his arm in a sling. And he's back at the detention center now, reporting to me that he's been placed in isolation with a regular bed as opposed to a medical bed, and he's in a lot of pain. He's just on Tylenol and ibuprofen.
1: Advocates dispute the Department of Homeland Security's claim that Garces Perez was residing in the U.S. illegally. A federal judge has granted an emergency order to temporarily halt his deportation pending a court hearing. You're listening to NPR News. DoorDash says, quote, "We screwed up." The food delivery company issued a statement admitting it made mistakes when it came to paying its New York City employees. Mayor Zoran Mamdani announced DoorDash had agreed to pay $131.5 million to settle claims. City Hall says most of the settlement will be returned to more than 260,000 workers who were underpaid, not paid, or paid late for deliveries by DoorDash. And under the agreement, the company also agrees to submit to a new monitoring system to ensure compliance. Rising child care costs are pushing more U.S. families to seek help from a familiar source, grandparents. And NPR's Joe Hernandez reports older generations are increasingly stepping in to fill the child care gap.
3: Grandparents helping with child care is not new, but the rising cost of daycare and other options has made family support critical. A recent study from AARP found grandparents who provide some care but aren't full-time caregivers watch their grandchildren a median amount of 3.8 hours per week. Nicole Jorwick with the national organization Caring Across Generations says many parents want their parents to be able to enjoy retirement and later phases of life.
4: But because of the lack of childcare in this country, adult children are relying on their parents for that labor. And it is labor.
3: According to Child Care Aware of America, the average cost of child care in the U.S. for last year was more than $13,000. Joe Hernandez, NPR News.
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7: This is Scenic Roots. I'm Ray Bassett. Thanks for joining us. At the start of July, Hamilton County established its own planning department. What is its focus and how does it work? Nathan Janeway is the county's Director of Development Services under Hamilton County Mayor Weston Womp. Nathan, thanks for joining us.
8: Absolutely, anytime.
7: Tell us more about the direction going forward for planning in the county?
8: Yeah, so in the past year, we developed a new department called the Planning Department for Hamilton County. It's a real creative name, but it's straightforward and it lets people know exactly what we do. But basically, for the last however long in Hamilton County, we've had a regional planning department that planned for all of Hamilton County, including all the municipalities. But as we've grown as a county, I think we felt like we needed to take a more detailed, closer look at the unincorporated areas and have a dedicated department that planned for those areas specifically based off of the needs of those areas. And they're very different from the municipalities because the unincorporated area has less services and it's usually more spread out, more rural. And so this new department is a group of three individuals right now, probably four in the next year, that are looking at specifically zoning and platting in the unincorporated parts of Hamilton County and also doing future planning when it comes to growth and infrastructure.
7: And you are leading that department?
8: Yes. Right now, I am leading that department. Mayor Womp hasn't made a formal appointment yet, but I am the interim leader of the department.
7: This is something that was put forward by Mayor Womp, this change, and was signed off by the Hamilton County Commission. How does all this sync up with Plan Hamilton?
8: Yeah, so Plan Hamilton is the adopted plan for both the Planning Commission and the Hamilton County Commission. And just to give your listeners a little bit of a better understanding of sort of how the process works, the two planning departments, the RPA, which now does the municipalities, and the Hamilton County Planning Department, which now does the unincorporated area, we get intake on plats and zoning requests. We review those requests. We measure it up to the adopted plan, whatever that might be. And then the department makes a recommendation to the Planning Commission, which is another board. Basically, it's an intermediary between the government agency and the elected bodies. On plats, that's where the process stops. The Planning Commission makes the final decision on plats, which is basically just the subdivision of land. For zoning cases, the Planning Commission looks at the recommendation from the Planning Department. Then they then make their own recommendation, and that goes on to the elected bodies, and those elected bodies make the final decision. So from a future planning standpoint, it's good to have a plan. It's good to know where you're going. Elected officials worked with constituents for over 2 years on an adopted plan. That plan was adopted by the Planning Commission and the County Commission. So now every platting decision, every zoning decision is filtered through the lens of that plan. And because County Commission adopted the plan, zoning decisions must be consistent with that adopted plan.
7: And just to review the process, whether we're talking about Plan Hamilton or anything else that comes onto the radar, we now have the County Planning Department in one corner, and we have the Regional Planning Agency in another corner. The Regional Planning Agency is focused on municipalities, Chattanooga and other municipalities.
8: Correct, yeah.
7: And the County Planning Department is focused on the unincorporated areas. So if something originates from one entity or the other, either on the municipality side or the unincorporated side, then those proposals go to a planning commission that is for the city and the county. And then from there it goes, whether it is for a municipality or an unincorporated area, after that it goes to the elected bodies, either for the municipalities or the county.
8: Correct, yeah. So, I mean, we still work very closely with the RPA. We meet with them regularly, at least once a week. And I think there was a little concern that we might lose that connection by splitting it apart, but we're still very integrated. We're still in the same building, and we still share all the duties for the Regional Planning Commission. And so we're still very integrated, still work together very closely, and we're planning the region together.
7: And as you know, and others in planning know, we can draw lines around what's a municipality, what's an unincorporated area.
8: Sure.
7: But you've got roads yeah. that cross through both, and it's not like everything switches off when
8: yeah.
7: you cross that line on a map.
8: Sure, yeah. Whether it's fire service, where you have city fire departments providing mutual aid to volunteer fire departments, whether it's road connections at major intersections, whether it's sewer capacity. I mean, I don't know if your listeners know this, but basically the city treats all of the unincorporated county's sewer capacity. And so all of that is integrated. It requires tight coordination and making sure we check all those boxes.
7: And then talk more about the work ahead for this department. There have been, as you know, as many know, a lot of concerns about growth, what kind of growth, where it is.
8: Sure.
7: data centers. That's a debate everywhere, not just in Hamilton County, including Bradley County, across the country. Talk more about where this county planning department is going to be sitting at the table in navigating these issues, these concerns.
8: Yeah, well, we have a lot of catching up to do, unfortunately. You know, over the years, because of all the growth, roads probably are the biggest pinch point at the moment, roads and sewer infrastructure. So we've taken a really aggressive approach on roads. As you know, the mayor and the county commission have allocated over $13 million into a roads fund that we're advancing projects. Some of those projects, just to give you a quick highlight, Snow Hill at Shorttail Springs, we've got a project that will help that intersection flow better and also add safety measures. It's in construction, and we think by March that will be complete. Gans at Thrasher, we're going to put a roundabout in there. That's in right-of-way acquisition right now. We think we'll be bidding in February. Hunter Road at LeBron Sturkey, we're still in right-of-way acquisition. We think we'll go to bid in April. Hunter at Bell Mill, there's a large subdivision that's going in on Bell Mill Road off of Hunter. That alignment at Bell Mill and Hunter is a really weird angle, and so we want to make sure that we get that realigned so that it's safer for people coming in and out of Hunter Road and hopefully smoother. London Lane at East Brainerd Road, we're doing a large roundabout there. That one is federal funded, and so we've got to go through a NEPA process, lots of environmental red tape, but we do think that that one will go to bid in spring of 27. We're also doing some widening on East Brainerd Road past where that roundabout is, and we're in design process right now. We think we'll get a bid in spring of 27. We're doing a large Stanford Gap culvert replacement. I'm sure you've seen in the news, but there's been a lot of flooding there recently. We're waiting on some environmental review there. We think we'll go to construction May of 27. And then we're doing a Hickory Valley Ridge culvert replacement that's in that same area. And we're in the design and permitting phase. We think we'll go to construction May of 27 on that. Beyond that, I think we're looking at everything, right? Like the sewer is another large constraint. We're basically out of sewer capacity in the unincorporated area. I think for a lot of residents, you know, they sort of cheered when we heard no more sewer capacity because it means less houses coming to the unincorporated area. That can be good and bad, right? It also limits what things that we can build, what kind of schools we can build, the cost of building schools. It also limits our commercial growth. Say you want a new Chick-fil-A at your exit. It's less likely to happen if you got to do it on septic systems. And so that's something we do need to address in the future. And then I think we just need to put really good constraints around who gets access to that sewer system.
7: How unique is this new configuration for county planning in unincorporated areas compared to the rest of the state of Tennessee, other communities, other counties, relative to our size?
8: So Hamilton County is very unique. We don't have a lot of peers in the state. Our closest peer is probably Knox County. The difference is that Hamilton County operates off of the Tennessee Constitution. We don't have our own charter. And so that limits our powers. It also limits the tools that we have to manage growth and infrastructure concerns. And so we look different than them in that respect, and in the respect of basically we have less ways to sort of tailor how growth happens. The best way to do that is adopted comprehensive plans and really looking at zoning specifically through a magnifying glass to understand all the constraints around those projects when they come forward.
7: And as the county has made this transition, what's one thing that you've heard from residents that you've had to explain, you've had to clear up for them so they understand where this is now?
8: Yeah, so I think the biggest thing that people get confused about is that when they thought about the RPA before, Regional Planning Agency, they thought about it as being one thing with the Planning Commission. We didn't change the Planning Commission. We still have the same Regional Planning Commission. The Planning Commission is made up half from appointments from Mayor Womp, half from appointments from Mayor Kelly. But now when an applicant submits an application, you have an independent county agency that's reviewing those applications and making a recommendation. And again, I just want to stress that the final decision really lies with the elected body. The county commission is the one that makes the final decision on zoning requests. So even though, you know, it's the same regional planning commission reviewing, regional planning commission really only makes a recommendation. That recommendation then goes to the elected body, and the elected body makes the final decision.
7: What's changed is where those requests originate.
8: It's the county agency that is reviewing the request, then giving a recommendation that goes to the Regional Planning Commission, and then finally to the County Commission.
7: And everything beyond that remains the same as far as the process.
8: Yes, absolutely.
7: For people who want to keep up on everything in county planning, where can they go online?
8: They can go to the Hamilton County website. There's really good navigation there to get to the planning department webpage. It's got all of our information there. We're going to start producing more maps, more information on that website that people can check out and understand what our constraints are and where good places to grow are and where they're not.
7: HamiltonTN.gov.
8: HamiltonTN.gov.
7: Nathan, thanks so much.
8: Absolutely.
7: Teach for America recruits and retains high-performing college graduates nationwide to teach full-time in underserved schools for at least 2 years. Here in the Chattanooga area, the nonprofit runs two programs with Hamilton County Schools: teacher recruitment, training, and retention, and high-intensity tutoring in the schools. Stephen Santellan is Executive Director for Teach for America Nashville Chattanooga. Stephen, thanks for joining us.
9: Pleasure. Thank you for inviting me.
7: Remind us of the mission of Teach for America here in Chattanooga.
9: Yeah, we are a leadership development organization that focuses on bringing high-level talent to the highest need schools in the hardest to staff subject areas in education. So we recruit from all over the country. Our three primary programmatic areas are teachers, tutors, and school leaders. And we partner with Hamilton County Schools to ensure that they have the highest level of talent as we can find across the country and get them to relocate to Chattanooga to work here to improve education achievement scores, growth scores, etc.
7: Talk more about how you became involved in this work.
9: I've always been in the public and nonprofit space myself. I was somebody who was lucky enough to have nonprofits really benefit me in getting me connected and navigate a lot of systems in school, education, work, etc. So I was really big into local Boys and Girls Clubs and some workforce development programs, etc. And came across Teach for America because I was working with Boys and Girls Clubs of America at the national office in Atlanta, Georgia, and took a job with Teach for America in South Carolina, where I lived in Charleston, South Carolina, relocated there. I really drank the Kool-Aid in the sense of it really convinced me of what Teach for America was trying to accomplish long term. And all of my experience in the nonprofit space really showed me that Teach for America had a systems level approach, not just a Band-Aid approach to thinking about education. And it was bringing in leaders that weren't just working in the classroom for a year or two. They were really staying for a long time and thinking on a systems level of how they could really improve education. And you could feel it. It was almost tangible of how the quality of the people that we were recruiting were not only working with the students in the classroom, but went on to be leaders and state commissioners of education and educational advisors for the mayor and working at chief level and superintendent levels of school districts across the country. And I could see just how big of an impact it was having. And so I started that about 9 years ago in South Carolina and took the executive director level role here in Tennessee 2022. So I've been about 4.5 years in seat here.
7: Talk about some recent successes at Teach for America in the Chattanooga area.
9: So we've been here since 2019, and Teach for America has successfully placed over 100 teachers in the schools in Missionary Ridge and the Midtown clusters within Hamilton County. And what we have seen is it isn't just a quantity play on the number of teachers, it's the quality play. And so the state of Tennessee has an educator prep report card where it measures the effectiveness of teachers and how well they're doing in various subject matters. So it could be growth scores, it could be diversity of the teachers, it could be the hard to staff subject areas. And what we've seen is that our teachers, when in this report card measured against other educator prep programs that are supplying teachers to schools across the state, that our teachers have been in the top five consistently over the time that we've been here. And so we continue to see the highest growth scores, the highest achievement scores of our teachers. And so we're really proud of that from a quality play. And then beyond that, we also launched our high touch tutoring program here in Chattanooga as well that we call the Ignite Fellowship. And so this tutoring program is one that does small group intervention for students. And we try to aim at the students who are behind in proficiency levels for early reading grades and also middle school math grades as well. And what we have seen is that when we are able to partner with the school, we stipend with a teacher to be leading it on the ground in the classroom. And we've been having groups of anywhere from one tutor to three or one tutor to four students. We have seen growth scores as high as 2 times or 3 times the level, depending on the school, of students who are in our tutoring program versus not taking any tutoring or in other tutoring programs. And so we are continuing to try to scale that And starting here in Chattanooga, we had two schools of 40 students. And in this upcoming year, we will be over 130 tutors in six schools in Hamilton County.
10: Talk about AI. There's all of this concern about how AI is being used in the classroom, could be used in the classroom. How is that a factor for the teachers who are in this area through Teach for America?
9: I think the thing to realize is that this is not a question of the future. It is the question of now. We did actually a study within Teach for America where we surveyed 3,500 teachers from across the country. And we wanted to know, what does the AI usage look like? And what does it look like in the classroom? How are you using it, et cetera? And what we found across the country is that it was pretty consistent that over 90% of the people responding said that they have used it in some form or fashion in the 24-25 school year, using AI to either do homework or to create lesson plans or whatever it might be, various uses that you can have in that. So what we find is that the usage is happening, whether or not we have a plan or a policy or anything in place for that. What's really nice about Hamilton County is if you look at the state of Tennessee, they have really been on the forefront of thinking about this and had an AI policy that got passed for Hamilton County about 2 years ago. And it was really exciting to see that they had such a commitment for it. Dr. Blake Freeman, who is the chief academic officer for Hamilton County, I just heard him speak actually at an AI symposium in Nashville, which really shows the commitment of this district to not only put the policy in place, but to think from an AI perspective, how are they using it, and they're revisiting it every year. So we know it's here. We know that there have to be policies and procedures in place, because if we don't think about leading it, people are going to be using it in a variety of different ways. I've seen other studies that talk about 85% of the students are also using it for homework or some form or fashion of responding to assignments that they're getting in the classroom. However, what we have found is that only 50% of teachers are getting any training in AI at all nationwide. What's really nice about Hamilton County, as I mentioned, is that they have this policy and they're thinking about the training that's in place. So I think the main point that I'm just trying to sell here is that it's urgent that we continue to think about it. We need to recognize that it's early in the process. And Teach for America is really trying to be on the forefront of thinking about how we can lean into this space. We actually developed a module for our teachers. We are recruiting roughly 3,000 to 4,000 different teachers per year across the country. Where, as I said, we're bringing in cohorts of anywhere from 15 to 25 teachers at a time per year here in Hamilton County. And we've been trying to think, how do we make sure that they understand the basics of AI, have a fluency in it, and know how to navigate the usage of it and when it's important? And so we developed a training module for all of our teachers, and we really try to think about it in a four-pillar standpoint. So we call it the four Ds. The four Ds are delegate, describe, discern, and diligence. And that's the framework of this training module that we've had. And again, the basic idea is, do these teachers understand the usage of it? When to use it? How should we be using it? Do we have the diligence to be able to continue forward in tracking the progress, all of the things that you might need to think about when you're implementing a new AI tool? And it's really important to make sure that that basic understanding is there. After that, this module was created a few years ago. We started testing it with different teachers, trying to shape what it looks like. And we actually partnered with Anthropic to develop a module that can be available to not only our teachers, but the broader education sector beyond. And it was picked up in different platforms that you may have heard of that are big in the AI space and creating chatbots that are available for people. So Claude for Teachers was launched recently. It took this module and then put it into its own training. And so now we're seeing that the learning that we have from this is scaling even beyond the teachers that we have.
10: And for people who want to keep up on everything with Teach for America, where can people go online?
9: TeachForAmerica.org has a separate page on it as well, which is the Nashville Chattanooga region. You can keep up with everything that we're working on there. We also have a local office where you could look up and drop by and say hello. And then we're always having our coaches and our staff at the local school districts, and just really excited to partner with them there.
10: All right. Stephen, thanks so much.
9: Thank you.
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7: This is Scenic Roots. I'm Ray Bassett. As the Chattanooga Symphony and Opera prepares for its season premiere on Thursday, the artwork for the new season is the creation of one local artist. His name is Jeremiah. Jackie Sands is his mother. Ilya Ram is music director for the CSO. Jackie, Ilya, thanks for joining us.
12: Happy to be here.
13: Great to be here.
7: Jackie, tell us more about your son.
12: Our son, Jeremiah, is an amazing young person. He will be 25 in December, and he's also a triplet. He is enamored with music and art. He always has been. We've always felt that music and art are just a universal language, and Jeremiah has certainly found his niche here.
7: Talk more about his journey.
12: Jeremiah was diagnosed with autism when he was 3 years old. And we always knew there was something special about him. 25 years ago, I didn't know what autism was, to be honest. So it's been a journey for our entire family to explore and discover and expand upon his abilities, which are many, many. Jeremiah has always had a love for reading, foreign languages, world geography. He has a photographic memory of anything he sees, reads, hears, all music. He thinks in a different way. Oftentimes when people hear the word autism, it's a negative connotation. And this could not be more opposite. Autistic people are just incredible. Their brain works at a faster, higher level than ours does. And in many, many ways, Jeremiah is just, he's so much more intelligent than the rest of the world. And he has an ability to transform what he sees and what he hears into art. And he calls himself a modern artist. And of course, he starts, like all children, with crayons and markers, and then works his way up to finger paints and watercolors. And his medium of choice now is acrylics. And for the past 4 years or so, he has been around many other artists in the Chattanooga area through the Heart Gallery and through Small Town Ceramics, which is a local store shop in Dunlap, artist owned and operated. And through his experience with other artists, and he's constantly searching on the internet, he reads, he has an entire bookshelf full of previous artists, famous artists, artists that you would know. And then he also explores any technique that he is exposed to, just say through the Heart Gallery. And they have an outreach that is just incredible. And that's how Jeremiah got involved with the Chattanooga Symphony, through Susan Kamenis, who's the executive director. She came in and fell in love with some of his work and took it back and said, wow, I think this would be a wonderful opportunity for us to team up together and explore the possibilities of music and art and incorporating the autistic community, which has just been a blessing for us.
7: Ilya, that brings us to you. Talk about getting to know Jeremiah, working with Jeremiah, learning from Jeremiah.
13: Well, it's been fascinating to see the works he's produced because, like Jackie said, one, that the speed in which he reacts to impulses and the joy that you can feel from the art is infectious. And there wasn't direct communication in the sense that I went to work with him in terms of what it is that we want to do. But like Jackie said, as we do for the next foreseeable future, honestly, but one of the things that I was adamant for us to do as an organization is to go beyond the music and connect to art and local art and visual art and have local artists be a part of how we present ourselves in the community in our seasons, with that tying to our thematic structure. And for this season, it was the present day and modernity. And I was trying to think of creative ideas, visual aspects that might fit, and going either to Mondrian or Dali. And then Susan says, well, there's this fantastic artist, the Heart Gallery, and he actually has a painting of his hanging in the office regardless, which is both this very vibrant, abstract, and yet incredibly clear concept and idea of what energy and emotion those pieces want to convey, which fit exactly with what I had in mind for the present season. From then, it was actually very easy. We came up with a program for the season, for the 26-27 season. And we talked to both Jackie and through that to Jeremiah to produce pieces that are inspired by the music or somehow related to the music. And we thought that we're sending him 4 concerts that will get 4 pieces of art. And within a month, I think he had 13 pieces ready for us, Jackie.
14: That's
13: I'm not correct. Mistaken.
14: That is correct. 13. Sure,
13: yeah.
14: Did.
13: So, and they were all inspiring. I said we needed to make the tough decision of only picking 4. I think we also kept the rest for ourselves because we just loved them. Then Jackie, Jeremiah, and the family came to the office and brought the pieces to us. And then it came down for us, actually with Jeremiah to some extent. Obviously, you know, he communicates on a level that is, I want to say, just beyond us. And we were trying to communicate through the art and music to see what he feels makes the most sense for the pieces that he would like. And he also gave them titles, which helped us make some decisions. And so we were trying to navigate together to see which would be the piece that was for the entire season as a concept art, and then which piece felt more appropriate for each concert. And then we also have some buffer pieces in case we have anything else that we feel like art needs to be a part of.
15: And then just so I understand the process,
13: we sent Jeremiah and Jackie the program we came up with for this upcoming season. And then based on that program, listening to the music, being inspired by the music, he came up with the art. Thursday, September 24th is the first concert, opening season with Bernstein, Duke Ellington, Van Winkle, and Brahms.
15: How is this being shared with you and with others within CSO?
13: The art itself was literally just brought to us. It was on canvas. We had 13 canvases spread through the office, and we all sort of walked around trying to imagine if that would be the piece for the concert and how then that would work in terms of art. Obviously, there's also the practical element of what we do with the art. We need to digitize it, our digital program, how does it sort of relate into the season visually and the website and all of those kind of elements and merchandise, etc. But the idea is, how do we take that art and then share it? But the actual physical art exists. There is a canvas with the art.
15: Talk more about the art that he created from your perspective as a musician, music director of CSO, just how that resonates with everybody there.
13: It was an immediate win for us conceptually because I'm very picky in terms of what I want things to look like and feel like. I have a very holistic approach to music making, and I think all different elements of how music is created should make sense together. I'm a very visual person. It is extremely vibrant. There's a lot of musical elements and instruments that are integrated into the art itself. Incredibly colorful. It is very alive, which is what I wanted the music to feel. There is an immediate connection between the energy the art creates to the music I want to share. Even going all the way to the concept of like the final concert has a bit of a melancholic vibe to it. And the piece of art that we chose sort of resonates that energy of dreamlike space as well as this maybe melancholic wishfulness. And it's all resonating in the art. I think with Jeremiah, and Jackie can correct me if I'm wrong, it wasn't that like you listened to a concert and there was just one art that needed to be created to fit into it. He was inspired by listening to the music to create multiple pieces of art. And then it just came down to us to have that sense of what piece of art resonates the most for us returning with the concert and what we think the music fits artistically with.
14: When we met with Susan and she was able to convey the idea of what they were looking for, we were just astounded. This is an opportunity of a lifetime for any artist, especially so for us with Jeremiah being on the autistic spectrum. We were given the challenge to come up with 5 pieces, which we did come up with 5 for this season. And our challenge was to have them ready in about 4 weeks. Now, I don't know about you, but our experience with artists is they're quite temperamental. Yep. And the challenge was huge for us. And we presented it to Jeremiah. He was there in the meeting and he took it all in stride. He has an art room here in our home, which is connected to his room. And we set canvases up and we put the music on and Jeremiah felt the music. And Jeremiah can see music. I cannot see music. Jeremiah sees music. He sees color. He comes up with an idea in his mind, and you can see him, he actually kind of hand draws it in the air. He does like air drawing, and he picks his colors. He decides how he feels as he's interpreting each piece of music. And you'll see when you look on the website that there are five very different pieces. And that comes from his interpretation of how he saw the music, how he felt the music. For them to decide on five pieces of the 13 was a difficult decision. It was fun. It was fun to watch. The entire team was crowded around. They all had little post-it notes and they were like saying, okay, 1, 2, 3, 4, 5. Nope. Let's move this number over here. Let's make another selection. And it probably took about 40 minutes. Wouldn't you say, Ilya? About 40 minutes.
13: It was not an easy process.
14: It was not easy. And Jeremiah was just, he was so proud. We were, of course, proud as parents and his family that number one, he'd even be asked to do this. And number two, boy, he came through. He came through Absolutely. Like a champ. The journey for us is just beginning because it is for the 26-27 season. So we'll go through the entire year being able to introduce people not only to the symphony, but to art and to this is what a person, a special person, is actually capable of. I think it will break down some of the barriers and some of the stereotypes that people may have of people who are different. And Jeremiah is definitely different. He thinks on a different level than we do. His mind goes 1,000 miles an hour. He thinks faster than we do. We have to slow him down to try to get a response out of him because he's got a million things. Like I think of like the little cartoon bubbles you used to see in the newspaper. His mind is all over the place with all these bubbles. He has to pull them down and kind of slow them down. So it's been a tremendous experience for us and one we're looking forward to for the entire year.
15: In recent years, there have been at places like CSO and maybe even at CSO, what are called sensory-friendly concerts. And I'm wondering if Jeremiah is not able to go to these concerts, is there a way to bring that performance to him?
14: That's a really good point because Jeremiah has always been a fan of the symphony, of the theater. Ever since he was a very young child, we've exposed him to all of these. We attended many, many concerts last year before we even had this opportunity. We have tickets to everything coming up. He will be an honored guest at many, I'm sure. And we'll actually, he and I will be there when they rehearse on the 23rd before the 24th. And that will be his opportunity to meet the orchestra firsthand. He hasn't met them yet. Haven't met him. But Jeremiah is a very social person. We attend almost all of the season performances we have for probably 4 years. So this is not new for him, but I think it will be new to people who don't realize that this is a safe place for you to bring an autistic person to, a blind person, even deaf people. They can experience the music in a way different than you and I do. So we're very much looking forward to continuing our role of that, and that not only just this season, but beyond. Of course.
13: I will also say this has always been on the top of Susan's agenda to make the symphony as accessible to everyone. And we work with AIM to create a space where art celebrates uniqueness rather than showcases it as different. It's such an easy thing to do. Quite frankly, I think most artists are different in some regard or another, and to try and present them as normal takes away from the uniqueness of what it is that we do rather than really celebrate the capacities of individuals that are, I mean, honestly, so much beyond us. Jackie was saying that Jeremiah thinks on such a heightened level, and I mean, it's fascinating. In my perspective, most of us have not even evolved to get to that point yet. This is a stage of evolution that we need to aspire to. And I think breaking down those barriers in all the different aspects of it, whether it's finding ways to bring everyone to our concerts, creating a space within our concerts that allows for everyone to experience them, breaking the barrier between audience members and sort of actively saying what it is like to have an experience with other people around you that might experience the world differently than you, but also creating spaces that the symphony can go to for people to experience it and experience the joy of music and live music without forcing them to maybe be in a situation socially that they are not comfortable with. So I think that there's a lot of different possibilities that, I mean, we as an organization already exploring, and that is something that I will take my head down in front of Susan. Like, that is very much her flag. So I'm not going to take any credit for it. I'm just enjoying the ride, and I think it is a wonderful ride to be a part of. And I'm very proud that the CSO has made it a mission to create that and using art to facilitate that. So if Jeremiah, you know, I'm very happy that Jeremiah feels comfortable to be in concerts anyway. And I'm very happy that he will have the opportunity to meet the orchestra. I'm also very proud, or will be very proud, of the orchestra meeting him, because I know how they will feel knowing that he is the person that created something so meaningful for them.
15: All right. We'll leave it there. Jackie, Ilya, thanks so much.
14: Thank you very much.
16: And now, an encore of a recent conversation. Here in Chattanooga, atop the Parkway Towers building, where for years the word junk in capital letters could be read as far as the eye could see, there is now another four-letter word in all caps, love. The tale of transformation is told by two local creatives who stopped by our studio, Steve Durthick, singer-songwriter, and Pedro Abriles, music producer and composer.
10: Steve, Pedro, thanks for joining us.
17: Thank you.
18: Thanks for having us, Ray.
10: Let's talk about this building in Southside Chattanooga.
18: Parkway Towers was built in the turn of the last century as a power station, as I understand it, and served that purpose for a number of years until it became obsolete and the building sat abandoned for decades.
10: The story behind who owns that and what could happen with that building, it's been in limbo for more than most people can recall, which means some people over the years have gone in and out of that building. They have added graffiti. Some people have also gotten hurt, and worse than hurt.
18: That's right. We didn't realize it when we began the project to paint the Love billboard, but we discovered about Asher Mendoza and his tragic fall in 2005. We learned about that after we had the vision for this project.
10: And Asher, who changed his name to Love, left us in 2015, I believe. It was before I came to Chattanooga.
17: That's right. Yeah.
10: And then to focus on that word, love, that brings us to a question that you asked, Pedro, because at the top of that building, for anybody who can see, there's this graffiti that reads junk. And you had a question.
19: Yeah. Every time I draw that Highway 27, I'm thinking, this is pretty bad. I can imagine people coming late from work, a little tired or sad, and they had to see that as a message, as a signal. And I said, we should change that at some point. And then working, being a producer, working with Steve Durthick in his third album called Angels, there was a song called City of Love. So I saw an opportunity. I proposed to Steve to maybe we can make a video on that building. We can change that to love. And that's going to be the video. We can record that. And Steve jumped into that right away.
10: How did this all come together, Steve?
18: I walked into the studio one day, like always, and Pedro has this idea about turning this junk billboard into a love billboard, and I immediately loved the idea and wanted to help make it happen.
19: And actually, we didn't know much about the building, and we started investigating a little bit, and then we realized what happened to Andy's Mendoza's son, Asher. Then we realized he changed his name to Love, and we were about to put that word on the top. So for us, that was kind of magical, and it was another signal for us to go ahead with the project and try to do that. So then actually we contact Andy and we talked to him about the project and everything.
10: And let's talk about one aspect of the billboard. In the letter O, you have a heart in the center of that letter. And then within that heart, you have all of these other hearts within that heart.
18: Yes, exactly. There are 36 hearts inside the larger heart, and we were looking for a way to involve the community in creating this love billboard, and we reached out to Rondell Cryer, a local artist and creative strategist, and spent several times on Rondell's porch brainstorming. This is this dangerous building, 85 feet up in the air. There are a lot of people not as daring as we were, they wouldn't want to go on top of the billboard or on top of the building. And so Rondell had the idea that we could create pieces of art. And eventually we came up with the idea of these hearts that community members could decorate in honor, in memory of a loved one. So those 36 hearts were created by the community, lifted in a basket up to the roof where Rondell installed them in the center of the heart.
10: And talk more about how those of you who did make it up there, such as Rondell, how you stayed safe.
18: Well, it was on my birthday, on my 64th birthday, that we finally got the opportunity to first go in the building. And so Sunbelt Rentals brought a boom lift, an 85-foot boom lift. And Rondell, with his experience with the AT&T mural and other projects he's done, was very familiar. In fact, Rondell had suggested this, and he operated the boom lift and lifted Pedro and me, himself, and Noah Diaz, who's the head of Noah's Painting, who was going to be doing a lot of the painting up there. So Rondell takes us up in this boom lift, and Ray, it was terrifying.
19: He was risky anyway.
10: How long did it take to complete this work once it had been envisioned and all of you artists talked this through?
18: It only took about a week to actually bring it all together once we had gotten the permission to do it and the artistic vision and everyone on board. The first day we painted, a crew of painters painted the black billboard, painted the old billboard white, because that was the design, is to have a white background with red letters. So that was the first day we went up. And then the next day we actually painted the letters, love, the four letters, and installed the heart. And then it was on Juneteenth, on June 19th, that we had a community celebration with Rondell there leading the community engagement, community involvement, creating the hearts. And that's where everyone came together to finalize it and put the hearts in the center of the billboard.
10: And this brings us all the way back around to the beginning and to the song on your album, Steve, that prompted Pedro's question that led to this project. Talk about City of Love.
18: City of Love is a song about, in tough times and difficult times like we live in now, and there's so many depressing things that are happening, how having a community of friends can be a sign of hope, happiness, and we can begin to create the kind of world we'd like to live in within our community. So this was a song that we sang for 8 weeks as part of the Chatta Sings community singing group, and it evolved, the song evolved and grew and became a better song. And so after that process, and when Pedro, I walked into the studio that day, it just seemed like this idea of a community-created love billboard was an example of the City of Love, of a community of people coming together to do something positive and having a good time together doing it.
19: That's the thing. We want to emphasize the idea of the community because everything is about it. I mean, even in the recording, we invite Chatta Sings to the recording studio, so they actually singing on the record too. Then they come to the that day, so they appear in the video too. So the idea for us, we are not working for anyone. It's just a private idea, it's a dream come true by just citizens. So that way we really want to make that clear because it's a present for the city, for the people.
10: And talk more about the response that you and others have received so far from what they can now see atop that building.
19: It's amazing because actually the video is on YouTube and in all the platforms, you know, Spotify, Apple Music, etc. And I can read the comments on YouTube and there's a lot of people saying thank you. I draw 5 times a day from that Highway 27 and I feel the message is great, and I feel happy now, and I can smile every time I'm driving that way. And that's it, you know, that's all we want.
18: Several of the folks who participated in dedicating hearts to loved ones have told me how much it meant to them to do that and to see it as part of the billboard. And I know that Pedro has become friends with Andy Mendoza, and he might want to say something about what that's meant to.
19: Yeah, but for Andy, is still a very sensitive topic, of course, and he's dealing with that. Actually, he came to the building for the very first time when we were shooting the video. So that was very meaningful for us. But yeah, we are in conversation because of what happened to Usher, who changed his name to Usher Love. And we were thinking about maybe working on a commentary about that, about Usher's story, and actually about the building and the connection with the city, because there is a lot going on and a lot happens with the building. The city even tried to bought the building at some point, and there is a lot of story. So yeah, we're probably going to work on that, and we are in conversations with him because we want to have him be part of that for sure.
10: Again, for people who want to see the video beyond what they can see atop the building now, beyond the love mural that they can see atop the building now, where can they check out the video? Where can they check out the song elsewhere and the album that's on elsewhere?
18: They can go to YouTube and type in Steve Derthick, D-E-R-T-H-I-C-K, City of Love, and they can find it there. They can find the Angels album on all the streaming platforms, Spotify, YouTube Music, Apple Music.
10: And Pedro, for people who want to keep up on you beyond this project, where can they go online?
19: I have my own channel. I'm mostly a producer. I'm a musician too, but I'm working in a new album, but I love art. So I have found a good channel to express art through working with other people. So yeah, Steve, in my recording studio, I'm working with people from Mexico, from Guatemala, from Canada, from Spain. So yeah, I'm also on YouTube, and you can find me in Spotify too, Pedro Abriles.
10: All right, Steve, Pedro, thanks so much.
19: Thank you very much for inviting us.
18: Thank you, Ray.

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0: This is Scenic Routes. I'm Ray Bassett. Twice a year, in spring and fall, the Meacham Writers Workshop here in Chattanooga showcases writers. The series of free events is hosted by our campus, the University of Tennessee at Chattanooga, on the UTC campus, and in the community. This fall's Meacham Writers Workshop runs from this Wednesday through Saturday. Sybil Baker is a professor in English here at UTC and the director of the Meacham Writers Workshop. Sybil, thanks for joining us.
2: Thanks for having me, Ray.
0: Talk more about the focus for the fall 2026 Meacham.
2: We're excited about this fall Meacham. There will be a focus on Appalachian writers, including writers Misha Mehron and including our own Justin Weimer, who has a book of poetry out, who's from West Virginia. And we will also have Susan Gregg Gilmore, Chattanooga's own, who is also an Appalachian writer.
0: Tell us more about Misha's story.
2: Misha is a writer from Appalachia, and she has three novels that focus on that region.
0: She is also, as part of this, the fellow in partnership with Stoveworks.
2: For the past couple years, we've been able to have a Stoveworks Meacham Fellow, which allows one of our main visiting writers to stay at Stoveworks for the duration of the residency.
0: And then she is going to be on one of the panels.
2: We're excited to have an Appalachian Writers panel, which will include Misha and Susan Gregg Gilmore. Justin Weimer will be the moderator. And then we're also going to have another local UTC alum, J. Casper Kramer, whose middle grade book is also out, and she's an Appalachian writer as well.
0: And talk about the significance of the Meacham this many years on after the recent milestone.
2: The great thing about Meacham is that all events are free and open to the public. We continue to try to offer programming that can be inclusive, not just for UTC, but the whole Chattanooga community. And we're excited to continue doing that with our offerings.
0: And talk about some of the other writers who will be there. You mentioned Justin. You mentioned Misha. Susan Gregg Gilmore.
2: Yes. And Susan Gregg Gilmore is the recent recipient of the Willie Morris Award for Southern Fiction. So we're super excited that she was able to fit us into her busy schedule as she tours to celebrate the paperback release of her latest novel.
0: Talk more about this as a UTC tradition and a Southern literary tradition.
2: From UTC, this Meacham Endowment began over 40 years ago, and we have celebrated those milestones. And the endowment helps us bring in writers from all over. Then these events have to be free and open to the public, which then allows the literary community to, over the years, see a lot of amazing writers.
0: And for people who want more information, people who want to turn out, they can visit utc.edu and search for Meacham. That's M-E-A-C-H-A-M. Sybil, thanks so much.
2: Thanks so much, Ray.
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0: My name is Gary Hayes, and you're listening to a very special In Memoriam episode of Clap Three Times. The past few weeks have been incredibly difficult for music fans in the Tennessee Valley and throughout Appalachia. On August 25th, 2026, at the age of 80, the legendary Dolly Parton lost her battle with cancer, a battle which she had largely kept from public view. The next day, the iconic and wonderful and much-beloved Shane Morrow, leader of Rise Chattanooga and a frequent voice on this station, passed away. A 1-2 punch of grief that still seems almost unimaginable. There's very little that I can say about Dolly Parton that many, many others have not said much, much better. And in fact, one of the people who I think spoke about her music most eloquently was the very first guest on this show, Jules Downham. Jules is a friend and the leader of Understory, a new kind of artist-led experiential agency that is preparing right now to launch its next project called Search Party on the rooftop of Carta's Shuttle Park North. Search Party debuts on October 9 and will run through November the 7th, and I implore you to find more details on exactly what it is and how you can experience it on her Instagram account. I won't even try to describe it here, but you'd better believe I will absolutely be there when it opens. When I talked to Jules last spring, she ended our conversation talking about one of Dolly's most cherished songs called Light of a Clear Blue Morning. I felt, for a multitude of reasons, that right now would be a good time to reprise that, so you'll hear my talk with Jules in the second half of this episode. The first half is a conversation I had with Shane last May, and I am a little embarrassed to admit that despite being one of the more fun and illuminating talks that I recorded, I did not manage to get it on the air. I'm sure I had a good reason at the time for bumping it, and I'm sure I always imagined I'd find a way to share it with people, and I'm so sorry that he is not with us now to hear it. I can't say that I knew Shane well. I am better acquainted with members of his family with whom I worked during our time together at the City of Chattanooga, but to say that Shane's reputation loomed large in Chattanooga would be a colossal understatement. He was so many things to so many people. A devoted family man, an extraordinarily gifted musician, a nonprofit leader, a man who never lost faith in the redemptive power of place and art and his friends, and he had so, so many friends. All of that comes out in our conversation, and I'm grateful to Ray and Rob and everyone here at WUTC for allowing me to finally share it. This episode will air a few days after a special memorial service for Shane, where many of those friends will gather to pay tribute to him. And I know that everyone there who ever heard his voice, who ever got to see him play, or who knew him, however briefly, will never forget him. I know that I won't. And with that, I'd like for Shane and Jules and the songs they love to do the talking.
1: Shane Morrow, thanks so much for coming on Clap Three Times. I appreciate it.
2: Thank you for even asking me to be part of it.
1: It was my pleasure to do so. Couldn't think of anybody better to talk about so many facets of our great city, and particularly how music intersects with them and with your life. Why don't we start by having people tell us a little bit. We were talking off mic for a second. You're not a Chattanooga native.
2: I am not.
1: Where are you from, actually?
2: I'm originally from Connecticut. Mm-hmm. I'm a northern.
1: Mm-hmm.
2: Or it's just a northern transplant.
1: Northern transplant to Chattanooga.
2: Yes.
1: Been here 20
2: plus years since 2000.

0: 2003.
1: Okay. Okay. So you've seen a lot of change.
0: Oh, for sure. Oh, yeah.
1: Yeah. And I think when I came to town, Jazzanuga was still a going concern. Maybe we were in the kind of final. That also was beginning to transition into what it is now. But tell us kind of what Jazzanuga was, what it is now, what you're doing.
0: It's so funny. I remember my first interview for the Times Free Press, and it was with Barry Corder. And he said, "What is Jazzanuga?" And I had to think. I'm like, "Well, what is it?" And I said, "Jazzanuga is what the community needs for it to be." Mm-hmm. At that particular time, Jazzanuga came out of pocket. Mm-hmm. For the first 3 years, we decided that we wanted to put a spotlight on the greatest asset that the city has, and that's its talented creative community.
1: Yeah.
0: So how could we do that? And also we thought about, you know, how could we celebrate jazz? Jazz is universal, mm-hmm. but the foundation, the roots of it is right here in the South.
1: Interesting.
0: So I said, why can't we celebrate this and really push forward a movement?
1: Yeah.
0: You know, to celebrate not just arts and culture, but to celebrate this particular art form, which is jazz. So that's how Jazzanuga started. It was just a one-day fest mm-hmm. that we were doing at the Hunter. Shout out to the Hunter mm-hmm. Museum. And then from there, it began to grow. We got our 501c3 back in 2015. So this marks our 10-year since being a nonprofit certified.
1: Yep.
0: But as you know, from Jazzanuga grew what we are now today is Rise Chattanooga.
1: Yeah.
0: Which stands for Responsive Initiatives for Social Empowerment.
1: Yeah.
0: I'm like, hold up. Now, what a transformation, what a movement, what a journey.
1: Yeah.
0: You know, that we've gone together. And I say that we, because I think that what always comes first is our community and making sure that we continue to create that platform for these voices that are sometimes underrepresented.
1: Totally.
0: And amplifying them to make sure that they're heard.
1: And I want to go back into your relationship with jazz. But tell us, what is all Rise Chattanooga doing at the moment? You guys have a facility. I remember this came into your ownership a couple of years ago.
0: Yeah, it's ironic that we, as you know, we were renting for years. Mm-hmm. But we decided that we wanted to have our own facility. And the idea was to have a creative community hub.
1: Yeah.
0: So we bought a dilapidated church located in East Chattanooga, mm-hmm. 15,000 square feet. Most said to me, what the are you doing?
1: not the first time you've heard that.
0: Not at all. But I always say that, you know, you name it and claim it is yours. If it's meant to be, it's going to happen. So we bought this church, Kerry, during COVID. Mm-hmm. And during the midst of COVID, signed the deeds. And that was in 2020. We opened up our doors in 2022 mm-hmm. officially. So we bought that building and we just recently bought a 3 storefronts located on East, right, still in East Chattanooga over on Glass Street.
1: On Glass Street, yeah. So what began as a music effort is now sort of proliferated into economic development.
0: Creative entrepreneurship.
1: Yes.
0: We definitely have, and we're here on WUTC every week.
1: Yes.
0: We amplify. The blessing is that everything we do is rooted still in the power of the arts and culture.
1: Yeah.
0: We just expanded the vision.
1: Yeah. And it's still expanding and still growing. And that's fantastic. So the 4 songs you recommended.
0: Yes.
1: Have different connections, some very direct connections to jazz as a genre. I don't know. I certainly didn't know, wasn't steeped in the knowledge that there is such a relationship between the South and jazz.
0: I think
1: lot of people think of it as a Northern art form or something that was born in New York City.
0: You know,
1: it's associated with sort of cosmopolitan mm-hmm. Centers, but the connection between the South and jazz is very strong.
0: Very much so.
1: The first song we sort of have to talk about is Strange mm-hmm. Fruit by Billie Holiday.

0: was listening to that on my way to the studio, and it's both one of the best known songs, obviously, in the American canon. Also is the sort of text that you can never fully demystify, right?
1: Oh, for sure. It's one of those haunting anthems.
0: That's right. That's right.
1: That represents so much to so many different people. Mm-hmm. You know, it's really on how you want to really bring in that song, that meaning. How do you want to define what it's truly saying? But in true reality, it's a reflection of where America was at that particular time.
0: That's right. So it was written in 1937. She released it in 1939. Ironically, she was signed to Columbia Records at the time, and this is the past repeating itself. Mm-hmm. Time is a Flat Circle was too controversial, so Columbia wouldn't put it out. She had to find another label.
1: Yes.
0: Called Commodore Records. So it was not a powerful chart topping, at the time, but has this enduring, sadly, maybe enduring relevance, given its subject matter and what she's trying to say.
1: It's a timeless classic.
0: Yeah.
1: It's a reflection of where we're at as Americans at that particular time. Mm-hmm. But there's still elements of that we're still dealing with today.
0: Yeah, no question.
1: So for me, and I go back to the word haunting, mm-hmm. it's a haunting reminder of, again, where we're at and where we still need to go.
0: Yeah.
1: You know, first and foremost, recognizing our truth. And that song to me meant truth.
0: Yeah, it is. There is nowhere to go listening to that song. There is nowhere to hide.
1: For sure.
0: Do you remember the first time you heard it or your first encounter with her music?
1: My first encounter with her music, again, I come from five generations of piano players. I remember my grandfather, who was a jazz artist, performing that song on the piano. Mm-hmm. And my grandfather, Howard Morrow, they called him Mop. Mm-hmm. Mop simply because he used to mop up the piano keys.
0: Gotcha. Okay.
1: But he opened up at one time for Nat King Cole in New York back in the day. Long story short, going to your question, I remember him playing this song. He wasn't much of a singer, but I remember him just playing the song. It was so, it's something about the way that he hit those keys, Carrie. Mm-hmm. Mm-hmm. He was so in tune with the music. You could see emotionally how he felt when he played.
0: Yeah.
1: And I just remember, what is the power that I'm seeing right now? What type of power did the song have on my gramp?
0: Yeah.
1: You know, and what is he feeling? So yeah, that was my, and again, I was under the age of 10, so I do remember that.
0: That's heavy. So you're fifth generation piano player.
1: Fifth.
0: Did they teach you? How did you? I've had the pleasure of seeing you play a handful of times, what was that like? For you as a kid, were you sat in front of the piano at an early age?
1: Well, unfortunately, or fortunately, I was started up by my great grandmother, who told me at the age of 4 and 5 that you're going to learn how to play this piano, simply because of three things. Number one, it is your family heritage.
0: I see.
1: This is the greatest gift that we can be able to give you. Number two, it always will keep you a job.
0: Mm-hmm. Mm-hmm.
1: Which I thought was kind of profound because, again, I'm a 4 or 5. And number three, it says she stated, it will keep you still because you're running all over this house. So that was my introduction to learning how to play the piano.
0: Those are three pretty compelling reasons.
1: Yeah, tell me about it.
0: That's fantastic. Next song's really fun one, Michael Jackson from Off the Wall, I Can't Help It.

0: Written by Stevie Wonder and Susie Green.
1: Yes.
0: You can kind of hear it.
1: Oh, right? My gosh. Once you realize it was Stevie Wonder that actually wrote the song, you definitely can hear Stevie.
0: You can really hear it. Obviously produced by the late, great Quincy Jones. This was the B-side to Don't Stop Till You Get Enough, which is probably the better-known single from that album. I don't know, man. Tell me about Michael.
1: Oh, my God. What can we say about Michael Jackson? No, I remember hearing that song when I was younger because it had that jazz feel of it. And I was like, I'm going to learn how to play this. So I was doing it by ear, just learning how to play it. And I was like, wow, the chords, the rhythm, the feel of the song. But when I heard Michael many years later do a live version in the studio of the song, I was like, what is that all about? You have to hear Stevie Wonder actually sing that song, Carrie.
0: Oh, interesting.
1: It blows your mind.
0: Yeah.
1: He brings it to a whole nother level.
0: Yeah.
1: But the song for me was a combination of R&B, a little bit of soul, a lot of jazz, and a smooth, and I could hopefully say this, a smooth-ass mix.
0: Yeah.
1: It's a mix, really a mix that you can just dance to, but you can just get lost in it.
0: It's funny. There's very little about that. I'm not a producer, obviously, but you don't listen to that song. There's a lot of music from the 70s you listen to.
1: Oh, yeah.
0: And it
1: sounds
0: like the 70s, right?
1: Oh, yeah. Well, tell me about it. Tell me about it.
0: I think Quincy had that supernatural ability. There's a timelessness to it that really kind of
1: transcends. Oh, for sure.
0: Yeah.
1: And again, this really shows you about the genius of Stevie as well.
0: Yeah, for sure.
1: Because here's this man from the 60s, still hitting these hits, you know, because he was writing for Smokey Robinson.
0: That's right.
1: A lot of folks don't remember, you know. So here's this guy, Gladys Knight and the Pips, that as a little Stevie Wonder, he literally was a genius. So you see him now within the 80s with this timeless classic, and I'll be saying that a lot, y'all, timeless classics.
0: Yeah.
1: But that particular song, I can't help it, was simply the groove.
0: Yeah. For albums like this, are you at the record store digging through? Or are you being handed this by older siblings?
1: Thank you for that. I'm an only child. And my uncle, we're 3 years apart. And he got me into really listening because I was a gospel fanatic.
0: Yeah.
1: Raised inside the Baptist church. So the bulk of the things, if it wasn't from hearing from my grandfather that was doing jazz, it mostly was gospel music and gospel hymns and spirituals in particular. Long story short, my uncle was a fanatic for music and became a DJ early on in his teenage years.
0: Oh, right on.
1: So he would bring this type of music in, right? And I was like, oh my God, Michael who?
0: Yeah.
1: Michael what? I remember hearing Michael originally in his Off the Wall album. And I was like, who's this guy with all that crazy looking hair back in the day? But he was my uncle was introduced me to a lot of different types of folks and artists.
0: Yeah.
1: So I'm grateful for that.
0: That's awesome. That's awesome. Some videos from the Off the Wall era too. Early, pre-MTV.
1: Do you remember that?
0: Yeah,
1: pre-MTV.
0: Yeah.
1: I remember when MTV wasn't showcasing people of color.
0: Yeah.
1: You know, so he was one of the first.
0: That's right. That's right. A couple years later, Grover Washington record called The Best Is Yet to Come.
1: The best is
0: the
1: yet
0: title
1: to
0: track
1: come.
0: From that features Patti LaBelle.

0: Grover Washington, legendary saxophonist who kind of, I don't know, wove together these elements of jazz and R&B and funk. And
1: he had that, what they call that Philly sound. You know, there was a distinctive sound of, people can refer to now to, who was Philly sound now? Like a Jill Scott.
0: Okay.
1: Is coming from that Philly sound. Gambles and Huff.
0: Yeah.
1: Ain't No Stopping Us Now.
0: Yeah.
1: The anthem. But when you listen to Grover, mix in that flavor of jazz with this R&B songstress with the voice of life from originally from the LaBelles.
0: Yes.
1: Patti LaBelle.
0: Yeah.
1: The mixture, man, that groove is unreal, Carrie.
0: Yeah. And a few points in the song where her vocal tone and the horn, you know, the timbre blends and it's just like, it is just this purity of sound that is so
1: You have to listen so carefully because at one point you're like, is it her?
0: Yeah. Yeah.
1: Or is it the instrument?
0: Yeah.
1: Or are they together? It's just an amazing beat. I mean, just an amazing song.
0: This is a fun one to add. Do you throw this one on when you're just cooking dinner?
1: Oh, man.
0: Is it just around or like?
1: That's when you get in your car, Gary. You had a rough day dealing with the streets of Chattanooga. And you have to say to yourself, your anthem at that particular moment has to be the best is yet to come. Why the hell am I still doing it?
0: There you go.
1: The best is yet to come.
0: That is, listeners, note that one, save that one to your Spotify list for when you need a little pick me up.
1: Oh, for sure. For sure.
0: I asked you some fun bonus questions, and the one you said, a song you listen to when you're really pissed off.
1: Yeah.
0: We Got Jazz by Tribe Called Quest.

0: are some Angry Tribe songs.
1: Oh, yeah.
0: I don't know that I would think of this one as being one that was particularly one I listen to when I'm mad. But you tell me why this one in particular.
1: We got the jazz with that hip-hop, with that hip-hop rhythm behind it. It, for me, it showcases my at that particular point, if I'm really pissed off, I'm like, I need a little mixture of something. Mm-hmm. I need some hard hip-hop with a little bit of jazz, because that's my roots.
0: There you go.
1: You know, so that song always hits me.
0: Yeah.
1: And it allows me to de-escalate a little bit.
0: So it's talking you down off a little.
1: Yeah,
0: more amped up. Yeah. They. It's interesting. This was 1991. The record was called The Low End Theory, and they were. This was kind of right when sampling technology was really starting to sophisticate.
1: Yeah.
0: You could bring in just the universe of music that was available to you of what you could do in the studio was just so much more expansive.
1: And it's funny because at that particular time, you know, Tribe Called Quest was a different type of hip-hop group.
0: Yeah.
1: You know, during that time in the 90s, folks were heavy into, you know, the commercialized stuff. You're looking at MC Hammer, who was commercialized. You were looking at LL Cool J.
0: Mm-hmm.
1: This particular group was for the folks that really were music enthusiasts.
0: Yeah.
1: That really enjoyed the whole, to me, the foundation where rap music came from. I mean, they brought it to a whole nother level.
0: Yeah.
1: You know, so when you listen to that, and again, with that mix, especially of jazz, there's nothing like it.
0: Yeah,
1: like
0: it's fun. And they shout out late in the song, you know, they're shouting out the Brand Nubians and Thela and
1: some of
0: these
1: other groups.
0: So
1: there's
0: this kind of cohort of groups that, that were thinking about music in that way.
1: Digital Planet. I mean, it was huge groups.
0: Yeah. Fascinating. It is so cool to think about everything that was happening in that genre in the early 90s.
1: Yeah, it's funny, Carrie, and I'll quickly say, I remember my 90s being my come-out years, my come-out decades. It just being comfortable who I am, where I'm at, my New York days. I'm going to leave that alone for another time when we're off the air. But my exposure to being in New York City. Also, I was working full-time, going to school. I remember doing theater at the time. So it was listening to music. When I hear these particular songs, especially the ones I selected for you, it brings me back to really those moments where I saw growth inside my inside my own self.
0: Sure. Yeah. Where can people find you online or out of the world?
1: Well, if you don't see me in the streets here in Chattanooga, they're more than welcomed to hit us over at our website, which is risecha.org, to find out all the different happenings and events and programs that we're doing. Also, in the same breath, you know, I always tell folks, you want to reach me directly. It's Shane at risecha.org.
0: There you go. You heard it here. Listeners to this station will recognize Shane's voice. He is a fan of and a supporter of WTC, which we very much appreciate. And I appreciate you being on Clap three times.
1: Oh, my God. Carrie, thank you for this. Thank you for this. You brought me down memory lane, and it was very, very appreciated.
0: My pleasure. Thanks, buddy. Jules Downham, thanks for coming on Clap three times.
2: Thanks for having me.
0: So a lot of people around town will know you from your work with the Pop-Up Project.
2: Mm-hmm.
0: And now you're doing this new thing called Understory.
2: Right.
0: Tell me what Understory is.
2: Understory is a research-based art and activation firm. So we really want to build activations and experiences around meaning. And so we start with research and we really go into like, what is the story here? What is this community saying about this space or this event that happened? And then we dig in with ethnographic research. So we interview people, find out the history, and then we kind of interpret that through the arts.
0: How did you know you wanted to do this? Or how did you figure out this was a thing to do?
2: Well, you know, I always say that I have a very unusual background that when I try to tell people about it, they're like, what? But I have a background in cultural anthropology and dance. And so most of my career, I was just like, I just want to do both of those things and figure out how to make that work. And so that's what I really did with the pop-up project, is sort of developed this process that used anthropology and ethnographic research as a method, and then turned it into an activation. And I'm not the only person to do this. This is a thing that mm-hmm. exists in the world, and it is an approach to storytelling and telling authentic stories through experience, but they're based in something real,
0: yeah.
2: and they're based in data from our community.
0: Yeah, and that's where the under of the understory
2: exactly.
0: comes from.
2: Exactly, yeah, that's it. Yeah.
0: So you and I have worked together on a couple of projects a couple years ago with Cusamil.
2: That's right.
0: I remember just being so struck at the way that you guys used music, how that showed up in the performances. And, you know, before we get to the songs that you recommended we talk about, I just kind of wanted to get a sense of, you know, as you're building a piece, where does the sort of chicken and egg of it come from? I mean, are you really drawing from music at the front end? Is that something you're trying to sort of graft onto a piece once you're sort of into it? Where does that occur for you?
2: For me, and I think this is very different for a lot of other dancers, and this is where the anthropology comes in. For me, everything is about that story we're trying to tell, and every bit of that story comes from what I have heard from the people who live it, or from the community that it's coming from, or if it's even within our own dance community, it's exactly tied back to something that came up in the interview process or something that happened. And so the story is the backbone of everything we choose, every single choice. As even if collaborators were coming to me, I would always say, why? Mm-hmm. Explain to me why that works. Mm-hmm. And so when I look for music, so story comes first, and I usually pull themes that I see kind of across. So it's not a linear story ever, and it's not like a historical reenactment ever. It's like, what are the themes I'm seeing in this community or this event mm-hmm. that show up over and over again, emotional themes or historical themes yeah. that I can pull from? And then I say, well, how does that feel? And I look for music then that reinforces that feeling. Like, sure. I really need tension here, or I really need this to be about connection. And so then the next kind of layer is the music. Mm-hmm. And then I look for the dance style or the installation that kind of reinforces the story and the musical feeling.
0: Yeah.
2: Yeah.
0: One thing to ask everybody, because I'm curious about this myself, how do you find new music? I mean, where does that, is there one algorithm you trust more than others? Are there people that you trust more than others? Where are you sort of sourcing new stuff?
2: I find like we live in this crazy time where it's like harder and more accessible than ever, I feel mm-hmm. like, to find music, because there's just so much out there that sometimes I do feel very overwhelmed.
0: Yeah.
2: And I also have a terrible memory. My friend and collaborator Maddie remembers artist names and songs, and I have a really terrible memory. But I use Spotify, and sometimes I'll search the feeling word. Hmm. Sometimes I keep lists of music that have been options in the past. So I'll write the theme down, and then I'll just start dumping songs into it. And I have many of those lists from past shows. I also do reach out to our dance community, the dancers that I'm working with, and I explain, you know, we have many meetings about the stories, and I ask for music that fits.
0: Yeah.
2: And so then they can dump suggestions in there.
0: Yeah.
2: And then sometimes I'll start with an artist, and I'll go down a rabbit hole of their music. Like, if I'm like, oh, this isn't quite right, mm-hmm. but there's something right about this, the way this artist approaches music, and I'll keep going until I really find something that feels right.
0: Yeah.
2: And sometimes it takes a while and a lot of debate.
0: I can imagine.
2: Yeah.
0: I can imagine. 'Cause you're trying to find that thing that hits just
2: exactly.
0: Just perfect.
2: It has to be perfect.
0: Yeah.
2: Yeah.
0: Yeah. So you gave me several songs that were all really interesting in different ways. Start by sort of pairing two sisters, Beyonce and Solange Knowles. Mm-hmm. Daughter by Beyonce from the Cowboy Carter album, and Losing You by Solange. So we're going to listen to those.

0: Daughter by Beyonce is, so I think like 50 years from now, we're going to be like writing books and teaching college classes about this chapter of this artist's life. Cause she's sort of pulled off this thing that like only maybe like the Beatles have ever done, where like, as she gets more popular, the music becomes more complex and esoteric and is trying to cover more ground intellectually. And every song is just this rich text of references and things to kind of unpack and decode. And, you know, I mean, I've listened to this album, you know, several times all the way through, and I'm in no way beginning to even sort of be at the front door of what she's trying to communicate. But I'm curious about this song in particular, what this resonates for you, why you chose it, because it's a lot of things. It's a country mm-hmm. murder ballad. Mm-hmm. She interpolates this beautiful aria right in the middle. Just a lot going on. But how did you come to it?
1: Well, yes to everything you just said. And I think, you know, Beyonce and I are about the same age. She's a little bit older than me. She is really taking this moment in her career to push back against the boxes that people have tried to put her in, as a human and as an artist. And I think this is a country album, but it's not just a country album. It's so much more. And I just thought, like, wow, at this time in life when so many people are trying to put, especially female creatives, diminish them more and mm-hmm. put them into more boxes and more things they can't do, because of course, like, you know, looks and sex appeal start to diminish at that age. And that's what we want from so many female artists. So, at a time when so many are kind of pushed to the corner and being told to be quiet and we're no longer interested in you, not only did she come with this amazing album, but she came saying, I can do a country album. Mm-hmm. I can put an aria in there mm-hmm. and I can do it better than anybody else.
0: Yeah.
1: Right. And yeah. I think that honestly, it's just as a creative, as a female, as someone who has, and I'm sure we all have, been put in these little boxes, who's always in my career felt pushing against it, mm-hmm. even in my choice to be like, well, I'm an anthropologist, but I'm going to dance.
0: Yeah.
1: Or I'm a dancer, but I'm going to base it on anthropology. Yeah. It's very confusing to a lot of people because we like to categorize things.
0: Sure.
1: We like to say, and if you're an accountant, you can't be creative.
0: Sure.
1: You know? And so it was honestly all of that. It was just like, can I cuss?
0: Sure.
1: What a badass move
0: yeah.
1: from her to yeah. be so courageous, to know her power and to be like, yeah, I'm going to do country, but now I'm going to sing in
0: yeah.
1: Italian.
0: Well, and sort of, telling the world what the genre is.
1: Yes.
0: You know, because there was a sort of funny thing when the album dropped and everyone said, oh, well, she's doing a country album. You know, and for some people that was because she had the word cowboy in the name of the album. And
1: right.
0: then you got sort of deeper into it. And she, of course, had a lot of guests and she's doing a lot of deep, you know, referencing of previous work, but really showed just the power of sort of telling an entire industry, this is what country music sounds like now.
1: And of course, all what she did for Black country artists and yeah. highlighting people who have been doing this forever, as long as there's been country music, and bringing them on as guests.
0: Yeah.
1: I mean, I don't think we can understate the importance of this album for our world at this time. And then for me personally, just being like, so inspired by seeing her take this moment to kind of break those barriers
0: yeah.
1: and reclaim space for herself
0: yeah.
1: that the world didn't want to give her.
0: Yeah. And it slaps. It's like,
1: oh, it's so good.
0: It's so good.
1: It's so beautiful.
0: It's so good.
1: Haunting and just gorgeous.
0: It's
1: and it
0: so
1: shows
0: good.
1: Off her voice. I mean, singing opera. It's amazing.
0: Yeah. Incredible.
1: Yeah.
0: Flashing back to a Solange record from 2012, EP called True. This great song called Losing You, which is built on this Eurofunk sample that shows up in a lot of different places, but just, I mean, a banger.

0: Where's the song come from for you?
1: This song for me is just really fun.
0: Yeah.
1: Yeah. It's just, so I came across this song because I was building a dance class and I needed an across the floor song. So in a dance class, it's very common to have a section where you create, you give dancers a movement or a combo that really travels across the floor, right? And so you need a song that has a lot of energy. It has a lot of movement. You want them to move big. I always want it to be fun because that makes, you know, all the rest of it easy. And so I came across this song by Solange, which again slaps and is amazing. And also kind of outside of what I think most people know her for. This was kind of more of a new wave sound.
0: Yeah, very much so.
1: It reminds me of Madonna or like Robin or whatever. And she's usually known for R&B, more R&B. So
0: really introspective stuff. And this, this really breaks out of that in a big way.
1: Yeah, it's just, it's just one that you want to move to and you want to dance to. Yeah. So it just keeps showing up on all my playlists.
0: Yeah, absolutely. Pivoting to the sort of exact opposite of that vibe-wise, Monrovia, an album. I'm sorry, this was just a single from 2022 called Vulture Culture.

0: Chattanooga success story, killing it right now, touring nonstop. Really a special experience live. If you ever have the chance to see him in concert, people should absolutely don't waste that opportunity. Why this song?
1: This song in particular, I definitely responded to the melody first. It's just so soft and it's unexpected.
0: Yeah.
1: I've choreographed to it several times because it is really rhythmically unexpected. The melody, I mean, is rhythmically unexpected. And then I dug in deeper to the lyrics, and he's really talking about redemption and cancel culture and how do we handle people when they make a mistake.
0: Yeah.
1: And man, as somebody who's been in a leadership position, and I'm sure you have experienced this too, like, there's not a lot of grace, you know? There's not a lot of grace for your humanity, and we don't show each other a lot of grace for humanity in this culture right now.
0: Yeah, yeah.
1: And kind of maintaining relationships and finding forgiveness and moving forward, and that's what it's all about. And so it's just this really soft, like, moment to think about, like, How do we handle people when they don't behave exactly the way we want, or if they misstep or they make a mistake or they misspeak?
0: Yeah.
1: Is it the end of, you know, their career or their whatever?
0: Coming back to country, you gave me several really fun bonus selections, but the one I wanted to hear you talk about is Light of a Clear Blue Morning, classic by Dolly Parton.

0: all the way back from 1977, although she's re-recorded it several times, and by now it's a pretty, you know, falls into the category of a sort of contemporary country standard, I think. But I don't know. Tell me about this song.
1: Okay. So I found this song when I was looking for music for one of our big shows at Cusamil, Until the Sun Rises. That show was built around the concept of moral beauty. And so I went to our dance company collaborators and I just said, tell me someone in your life who exhibits moral beauty and why. And they had to write and record why. And then I went and interviewed all of those people that they suggested. And then I pulled themes. And one of the things that came up over and over again in the people that I interviewed was this idea of redemption, which I kind of just spoke about with Monrovia, yeah. Right? And holding space for other people and letting them not be perfect and maintaining relationships. And of course, there's a limit. I'm mm-hmm. not saying, you know, that whatever, but there's a limit there.
2: Sure.
1: And so I was listening to the podcast Dolly Parton's America.
0: Mm-hmm.
1: And they were talking about her relationship with Porter Wagoner, who kind of discovered her.
2: Yeah.
1: He brought her on his show. He signed her. His career was kind of going down as hers was rising. And he really saved her career, actually, early on because his audience didn't like her. And mm-hmm. he stood up for her. And then her star started to rise. And she wanted out of the contract, which she had signed very young. Mm-hmm. It was not good terms for her. She wasn't allowed to pursue the song she wanted to pursue. And it was a pretty difficult battle, she finally got out of it. She wrote I Will Always Love You mm-hmm. and Light of a Clear Blue Morning. She went on, he sued her later. She had to pay him $1 million, which for her at the time was a lot of money. It took her several years to pay it off. Later on, his record company went under and she purchased it and gave it to his family and then was at his bedside when he died.
2: Wow.
1: And so for me, it was not only just the power of that song, which is talking about freedom
2: yeah.
1: and everything's going to be okay and there's hope, and just like her second verse in particular, where she's talking about an eagle wanting to fly and yeah. just the freedom was so beautiful to me. But it was also just that story that of this, like, what could have been the end of a relationship and really nasty, and just the way that she took care of him and his family and held her boundaries and sure. like got out of the contract, but just like allowed redemption to happen
2: yeah.
1: when she didn't have to. Air sang it 4 different times.
2: Hmm.
1: And it was because of that story of redemption and hope and all of that.
0: Yeah. Well, and the idea that doing a real act of kindness for someone is kind of self-liberating, right?
1: Yes, I mean, exactly.
0: The release that she probably felt when she was able to do that for his family after he passed, knowing at that point he was never going to necessarily feel that or understand it, but it was still meaningful to her. And
1: right. I heard this quote recently that said, leave people well.
0: Yeah.
1: And I was like, oh, that's what she did. You know, yeah. she wanted to leave him well and leave them well. And I thought that was really beautiful.
0: Yeah, absolutely. Yeah. Jules Downham, thanks so much. Where can people find you? What should they be looking for? Where should they go if they're trying to find more about Jules Downham and Understory?
1: So they can check out the website, which is understory-exp.com. And then I'm always showing up on Instagram.
0: Yeah. All right. Thanks so much.
1: Thank you.
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